The Piano Concerto of American composer Elliot Carter, performed by the Cincinnati Symphony. Michal Gielen conducting with Ursula Oppens, the American pianist, on piano. 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This is the Classical Challenge. And this evening, we're focused on the works of the very interesting composer Elliot Carter. I titled it that way on purpose. You may have, if you were tuned in at the beginning of the hour, you heard me talk a little bit about the transition in the aesthetic criteria for evaluating classical music from the beautiful to the interesting. And Carter is someone whom I hope you find very interesting. And occasionally there are elements of beauty, but you sort of need to develop an ear for them. Well, we're going to hear a bit more Carter tonight. We're staying in the orchestral and the concertant area. His string quartets, however, are also extremely good. I'm sure, I don't recall playing them myself, but I'm sure that Dr. Mike has played them for you in one of his turns at the controls here. And maybe I will play them in the future, but right now it's orchestral and concertant pieces all the way. And we're going to continue with the 1976 piece, A Symphony for Three Orchestras. So picture three separate orchestras spatially located. Pierre Boulez conducting the New York Philharmonic.

0: Elliot Carter's Symphony for Three Orchestras, performed by the New York Philharmonic with Pierre Boulez conducting. By the mid-70s, what I hear is that an initially very austere method of composing began to assume some extra musical, emotional elements. I find this piece, for instance, a much easier one to get into than either the concerto for orchestra or the piano concerto, which we heard in the first hour of the program. Let's hear a couple more messages, and we'll be back with our final piece of the evening, Carter's Symphonia Sum Fluxi Pretium Spei, which translates very badly, I am the prize of flowering hope. Sum, I am. Fluxi, flowering. Pretium, prize. Spei would be hope. So I am the prize of flowering hope. Not at all sure what that means, but I'll talk a little bit more about that when we hear these messages.
1: It's late. Wednesday is evolving into Thursday. I look down at my watch. It's broken, but a lot of things are broken. It's been a long day. Who am I kidding? It's been a long year. But I know I'm not alone in feeling this way, because I have a friend that'll help me melt it all away. Tune in to 90.1 FM, KKFI, Kansas City Community Radio, right as DJ Flo begins his radio show, Astral Connection. And then, finally, the time presents itself to me, 12 a.m. Thursday morning. But then I think to myself, what is time if it isn't a good time?
2: Hey, we're breaking up the announcements into a few rounds this year. Round one of artists performing at the 22nd annual KKFI Crossroads Music Fest on Saturday, September 12th are Cat King, Danny McGaw, Max Cooper III, Hello Biplane, Frankie Lynn Cherez and Mercy Fire, Sassa Brass, Artist Mentorship's Rebel Song Academy, Three Trails Tycho, Maddie Lay, and the Future Jazz Ensemble. 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
0: Okay, well, Carter was in his mid-80s when he composed the Symphonia Sum Fluxi Pretium Spei. And even though it's presented as a single piece with 3 movements, it consisted of pieces that were composed for 3 different commissions, spread out over a couple of a year period from 1993 to 1995. Interestingly, or perhaps oddly, they hang together pretty much as well as any Carter piece hangs together. So it makes sense to hear them all as one piece. The first commission was from the Chicago Symphony Orchestra. The second was from the BBC to celebrate the 100th anniversary of the Proms in London and surroundings. And the third was a commission from the Cleveland Orchestra. So even in his mid-80s, he was still getting a lot of work. He was still turning out interesting pieces, and we're going to hear this one, or this three, depending on your point of view, performed by the BBC Symphony Orchestra under Oliver Nussen again. Elliot Carter's Symphonia Sum Fluxi Pretium Spei.

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1: How you feeling out there? 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I know I am. 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My name is DJ Flo. This is the Astral Connection. The Astral Connection is your source for a genre fluid array of powerful sonic expressions. 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See, I'm out here trying to connect you to the astral plane. Through music, through vibes, through having a good time. So come with me on another trip. And connect to yourself. And to the community around you. Magical times here in Kansas City. Magical times all over the world. Maybe not all times are magical. But right now, you're here, tuned in, listening to the same thing I'm listening to. Well, then that's all that needs to take a load off. Just sit back and relax and go with the flow. Right here and only here. I'm 90.1 FM, KKFI, Kansas City Community Radio.

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Yeah, we're back. Start off that last set, you heard from Doug Shorts with Get With The Program. After that, you heard from Fat Function with Rockstar. Then we rolled into Dumpster Funk featuring Scarrett and Trombone Shorty. That song was I Wish You Would. Then we got into some Fat Back Band with a little Boogie Freak. And that last song that you just heard was Bernard Wright with Master Rock. Yeah, keeping it hot tonight on this hot July. Right here, and only here on 90.1 FM, KKFI, Dancing Community Radio. Because you know you're having a good time when you're with DJ Flo on the Astral Connection. Bring you music that you're not going to hear anywhere else. At least not these days. We're doing a little throwback this week. Keeping it funky, keeping it hot. So let's get back into it. We're going to roll into a little Ramsey Lewis. So why don't you go ahead, turn it up, sit back, and go with the flow. Right here on 90.1 FM, KKFI, Kansas City, New York.

You see, when you came into my life, girl, I was a man that didn't have any direction.

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Yeah. Start off the last set. You heard from Ramsey Lewis. That song is called What's the Name of This Funk? After that, you heard from Trussell with Big City Rocker. We rolled into Ekka with Can't Give It Up. After that, you heard from Love Committee with Just As Long As I Got You. Then we heard from Parliament with P-Funk with Side Effect. And that last song was Tuxedo featuring Zap. We talked about Shy. Yeah, you are turning to 90.1 FM, KKFI, Kansas City Community Radio. My name is DJ Flo, and this is The Astral Connection. The Astral Connection is a genre of fluid array of powerful sonic expressions, bringing you music from the soul for the soul. Bringing you music that doesn't only move, but can be moved. Yeah, if you've been following along through the weeks, you know it's always evolving, ever flowing, into the direction of the future. Sometimes, touching the face of the past. But either way, connecting you with the astral plane. Bringing music from the soul. Yeah, that's right. And if you've been following along the past weeks, I also have been featuring my main man over here, Styles, with the weather, with a little update on what the city's looking like, all that good stuff. So, right now, we're going to take it off, we're going to take it away, and we're going to hear Styles from the weather.

0: Yeah, what else? It was the main man. What is it? Forecast will be that happen here in Kansas City. We're going to start off with Thursday right now. It's currently 74 with a low. Moving into the mid-morning, we're going to have a high of 91. It's going to be mostly cloudy, which is going to be hot and humid with a few afternoon thunderstorms. Following into that Friday, we're going to have a high of 85 with a low of 72. Better chances of thunderstorms, and it could get a little heavy with the rain and gusts of wind, so make sure you cool cats out there have an umbrella handy. Follow along on that Saturday. It's going to be a high of 88 with a low of 72. Warm and humid with a mix of sun and clouds. Great evening weather for this World Cup festivities we got going on. Following it to the Sunday, it's going to be a high of 89 with a low of 70. Mostly sunny and comfortable. Honestly, it's going to be a perfect Sunday. Following along on that with that Monday, it's going to be a high of 92 with a low of 72. Sunny and hot. Following along that Tuesday, it's going to be following along right along suit with a high of 92 and a low of 75. Plenty of sunshine, hot and humid. Following into that Wednesday, it's going to be a high, the highest of this week, 97. It's going to be low with 76 and very hot, mostly humid, sunny skies. In the bigger picture, the storms peaking on Thursday through into Friday, and then Kansas City settles into that classic July pattern with a lot of sunshine and temperatures climbing back into the low and upper 90s in the midweek. Stay hydrated, y'all. Make sure you guys are heading outdoors to those events for the World Cup matches. Make sure you guys are keeping plenty of water and sunscreen handy. That is your boy, your main man with the host with the most style. Just coming along with you guys with that 7-day forecast, what I got going on in Kansas City. 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
2: Yo, yo, yo, and we're back.
0: We're back.
2: DJ, Flo and Styles.
0: Yeah.
2: How you feeling out here, man? What's up?
0: I'd like to say, along with myself and everybody else, the city, especially the Kansas Cityans out here, we're tired, y'all. Everybody I know has really been grinding out here and been doing their thing is just tired. Not in a bad way, for sure. Everything is going A-okay in the city. We had a little speculation from the beginning before this World Cup happened, but I'd like to say it happened pretty smooth. Everything's going great in the city. No complaints over here.
2: Dude, no complaints over here. You know, the city's been alive, as we always want it to be. It's always nice to see people to come together over anything, really. We're kind of been nominated as the soccer capital of the United States, so it's good to see us living up to that. Man.
0: True, and I wasn't sure how we're going to hold up with the World Cup being, you know, the World Cup has these events in a couple of other cities, and we are like the smallest one, but man, we're bringing the heat as far as stuff going on. I think we broke the record when, I don't want to get the team wrong, Orange team.
2: Oh, the Netherlands.
0: Netherlands, yeah, when they came in. We made a record for the most people or something. There was something going on. You know, that parade was crazy when they paraded down to the streets.
2: Yeah.
0: That was wild.
2: That was nuts, dude. That orange wave was insane.
0: It was insane. But shout out to them.
2: Then you know you got the Argentinians. They don't come as a mob like that, but they come from everywhere.
0: Everywhere.
2: Man.
0: Super heartbroken that Mexico lost.
2: Yeah, definitely. That would have been cool to see them win in their own stadium.
0: Yeah.
2: Yeah.
0: But we're moving and grooving. USA took a bit of a big loss there. What was this? This last Wednesday? Tuesday?
2: Yeah. That was crazy.
0: Pretty devastated. But I will say I bought a really cool jersey off this guy on the street. He's selling jerseys, and they were like the legit ones.
2: Okay.
0: He sold me, a whole little package set, so I was running around all USA'd out. I'm probably going to customize it. I'm pretty excited about it.
2: Yeah, that's what's up.
0: Yeah. Anything new going on? What you feeling? How you feeling?
2: Man, I'm feeling good. I just got this new scooter, little electric scooter.
0: Scooter gang, if you guys have a scooter and want to tell us about all of your scooter purchases, because I have a scooter. I've been having a scooter for a long time. I feel like I was an influence that talked him into it. I'm not going to say I wasn't.
2: You definitely talked me into it. He didn't even talk me into it. I just saw it, and I was like, man, what am I doing?
0: And he's one of my friends that got it. So if you have a scooter and want to hit us up and help us start this scooter gang we got going on, hit us up. DJ Flo, hit us with that number.
2: We're over here. 16-931-5534. You already know. You can just call up and tell us what you got going on. You know, I got the iScooter. That thing's nice. It's got a light. It's got a basket. It's got a comfy seat. Man.
0: Shout out to it. His goes a little faster than mine, but I bought mine from Costco's for $300. So I'm pretty sure they still have those out there for selling units if they're out there and about. Go ahead and go take a look, man. They're on Facebook Marketplace or everywhere.
2: Dude, they're everywhere. I almost got one off Facebook Marketplace, but I said, you know, I'm just going to get myself a brand new one.
0: I love it.
2: Yeah. Yeah. Yeah. So we riding around. We outside. That's the whole point. We outside.
0: That's what I love. Hit us up if you guys want to start this gang with us. And we can be scooting around the city all around together, ringing the bells, letting everybody know who's the boss.
2: Yeah, you already know. Anyways, let's just get back to some music. We got a little music here. We got some more stuff, some more music from the soul. So let's get to it.
0: Let's go.
1: So good, make you want us. Right here, 90.1 KKFI, Kansas City Community Radio.

sudden obscenity. They tried to confuse the rainbow children and dethrone their king. 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

banished ones accepted it and returned to their place of birth in Mender City. As for the Rainbow Children, they began deconstructing it to

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1: Yeah. Start off that last set, you heard from Pleasure, with Future Now. Then after that, that little weird little song was by the one and only Prince. The song's called Digital Garden. We rolled into Dungeon Family with Roland. After that, you heard from Chaka Khan with Clouds. And then, of course, that last song was The Motet with Highly Compatible. My name's DJ Flo. This is The Astral Connections. Got my man Styles in the house as well. We out here doing the thing. You already know.
2: Doing the stuff in the thing. Have you been to the Crossroads lately?
1: Yeah.
2: I'm going to tell you, man, that spot is heating up once again.
1: Always. Dude, it's just been on the grow.
2: That kid's just going crazy. There's Ricochets right across the street.
1: Okay.
2: And then also, have you been, I believe it's called Ted's?
1: No.
2: It's a little jazz spot, man. They're playing, like, jazzy stuff, music. I think we should probably take a gander in there sometime.
1: Probably should.
2: It's,
1: okay.
2: It's literally right by Brick House.
1: Okay.
2: Like, maybe one over from there. And then I keep riding by there, and I see this cool little spot. I forgot the name of it, but it just... It's always looking like it's popping. It's got a bunch of lights and stuff down there. And then I'd say maybe two weekends ago, I was at this spot called Bar Phoebe.
1: Yeah.
2: Shout out to all of my peeps out there. Manny the Drink God, once again, coming through with the spot. I was there. I have a great time, man. I'm going to tell you guys, if you guys are out in the Kansas City area and looking for a perfect little rooftop spot to do, yell, bang at, chill, mingle, kick it, meet some new people, be in a good atmosphere, I would say go down to Bar Phoebe, man.
1: That's what's up.
2: Super, super cool spot. It's really lovely. So, yeah, it really opened my eyes and let me know that some things are going down at this spot. I think it's, what's it called? City Barrel?
1: City Barrel, yeah.
2: Yep, it's right across the street from there. So I'm always seeing those two spots just pop, going crazy.
1: Yeah.
2: But Bar Phoebe is a spot that I've been at and know a lot of people that work there. So, you know, shout out to all my peeps out there. Yeah, doing their thing, working hard. I love that spot.
1: That's what's up. That's what's up. You know, summertime, keeping it hot, stay outside.
2: And after five. After five, because it's
1: hot out there. Yes, it is.
2: Yeah.
1: But anyways, let's keep it hot. Let's get back to some music. Right now, I got Count Basic. And, you know, we're going to keep it hot with some other things as well. So don't go nowhere. Sit back, relax, turn it up, go with the flow. You already know.
2: Yeah.
0: Astral Connection. It's radio station so good make you want us.
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the irresistible appeal of black individuality. Where has all of that gone? The very people who blazed our path to self-expression and pioneered a resolutely distinct and individual voice have too often succumbed to mind-numbing sameness and been seduced by simply repeating what we hear, what somebody else said or thought, and not digging deep to learn what we think or what we feel or what we believe. Now, it is true that the genius of African culture is surely its repetition, but the key to such repetition was that new elements were added each go-round. Every round goes higher and higher. Something fresh popped off the page or jumped from a rhythm that had been recycled through the imagination of a writer or a musician. Each new installation bore the imprint of our unquenchable thirst to say something of our own, in our own way, in our own voice, as best we could. The trends of the times be damned. Thank God we've still got musicians and thinkers whose obsession with excellence and whose hunger for greatness remind us that we should all be unsatisfied with mimicking the popular rather than mining the fertile veins of

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4: 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And you've also tuned in to Red, White, and Blues. 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We always like to get started with a couple of signature songs. The first one, The Star-Spangled Banner, just to remind us what a great place we live. Are you ready for the blues? To get you ready for the next 3 hours of great blues music. And we'll finish that set up with Poor Boy to find out who sang what and where they're from. Please stay tuned to 90.1.

Your first set of Red, White, and Blues on this Thursday morning began with Billy Menike with a Star-Spangled Banner off his 2007 Guitar Energy album. Then we made a stop all the way over in Australia. That was Aaron West. Are you ready for the blues? That is the theme for this morning. That's off the 2021 Blues Night 2 album. And then we finished things up in Italy this morning on this first set. Poor Boy by Mike Sapanza. That's off the 2015 Ergo Sum album. Leaving Italy, we're going to go to Canada, New Jersey, Tel Aviv, Israel, and Connecticut on this next set. Four tunes, 300 pounds of heavenly joy. And let your imagination run with that one. Can't Love No One, Magic, and Silent Partner. Right here for you on Red, White, and Blues, hosted by the Landman on 90.1 FM.

I hope you like that last tune of that set. That was The Name Droppers with Silent Partner. That's off the 2020 album Name Droppers, based in Connecticut. Prior to that, we were in Israel, Tel Aviv to be exact. That was Dav Hammer. That tune, Magic, off the 2019 Blue Soul album. New Jersey, prior to that, the Billy Walton Band, Can't Love No More, and kick things off with 300 Pounds of Heavenly Joy by Bill Johnson, a Canadian, and that was recorded 2010, still Blue album. Leaving Connecticut, we're going to Cheeseland, across the Great Pond one time, over to Germany. Then we'll be back in the USA for the last song of this set, California to be exact. You'll hear Sometimes, just a little bit, and 4 years ago, All For You on Red, White, and Blues by the Landman. And we are still, last time I looked, on 90.1 on the FM dial.

That set kicked off with Dave Stephan Band, Sometimes. That tune recorded in 2004, Eve of Autumn album. Dave Best, based in Wisconsin. Then he went across the pond to Germany. It was a duo, Dominic Shoemaker and Bob Stroger, just a little bit off the 2020 album, The Sound Farm Session. Bob, born in Missouri, moved in Chicago. He is still with us at 95 years old. And, of course, Dominic, based in Germany, so they collaborated pretty well together. Then you heard 4 years ago by John Clifton. It's the 2023 In the Middle of Nowhere album. And John in CA. Of California, we are going back across the pond for two songs and then come back to the Midwest to finish things up on the first hour of Red, White, and Blues. Thanks so much for tuning in. We'll get this next set underway. And just remember, this is all brought to you by the generosity of 90.1 FM, KKFI, and that is our

0: Drink My Wine finished that setup this morning. I hope that's not the case right now. I don't think any of us need to be drinking wine, as we just got off work. That was by Darren J. and the Delta Souls. Based in Chicago, it was recorded in 2021. Album of the same name, Drink My Wine. Prior to that, in the UK with Midnight Johnny. That was Gypsy Curse, off the 1998 Lion Eyes album. And Denmark is where we started on this last set. That was the Henrik Olsen Band, I Need a Day Off. We can all relate to that. Off the 2011 My Story album. So we are done with hour number one. And you know what comes up after that? It's going to be hour number two. Right around the corner on Red, White, and Blues, broadcast on 90.1 FM, KKFI, Kansas City Community Radio.
1: Hey, we're breaking up the announcements into a few rounds this year. 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
0: 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Blues program every Thursday, 2 to 5 a.m. We hear a variety of U.S. blues artists in the United States and blues artists around the globe. We're going to get started with 3 tunes on set number 1, Broke as a Joke, The Girl Who Wept Stones, and She Said, all right here for you on Red, White, and Blues on this beautiful Thursday morning in Kansas City. Emma.
4: Thank you so very much.

That last song of this first set brought you all the way to the UK. That was Jack Broadbent with She Said of the 2016 Portrait album. Prior to that, we were in Lafayette, Louisiana. That was Brother Deej. That's The Girl Who Wept Stones of the 2010 Folk Songs of the American Longhair. Kick things off in Delaware. Broke as a joke. Some of us know what that feels like. That's from the Lowercase Blues at the 2019 Live at Dogfish Head. Leaving the UK, coming back to the United States for all of these four tunes of set number two. You'll hear Bilge Water, Act Like You Love Me, Rollin' and Tumblin', Found a Friend in You, For You, on Red, White, and Blues, right here on 90.1 FM.

That set began with Brown Bird, the tune Bilgewater, from the 2011 The Sounds of Ghosts. They're no longer a group anymore. They originated in Seattle quite some time ago. They dissolved about 10 or 11 years ago, 2015 thereabouts. But interesting song. And then you heard Luke Wilson King, Act Like You Love Me. That's off the 2016 I'm Glad Trouble Don't Last Always, based in Cadillac, Michigan. Bounce over to San Fran for the Stone Foxes, Rolling and Tumbling, 2008, the Stone Foxes album. Finish things up with Southern Avenue, and what a great group. It's three sisters, and they're just a terrific show, and just a great backstory on them. If you would look that up on Wikipedia or whatever your information gathering device would be, but just a really good bunch of folks. And that tune was Found a Friend in You off the 2025 Family album. Leaving Memphis, we're headed to England, back to Texas for a couple tunes, and we'll stay in the U.S. after that. It'll be four tunes. Get ready to hear from Juicy Lucy, Zuzu Bolan, Forrest McDonald, and String Bean and the Stockers. To find out who sang what and where they're from, please stay tuned to 90.1.

That tune, Cold Hard Rain, is something we can all relate to here in Kansas City. That was off the 1995 Hey Hey album by String Bean and the Stalkers. Based in Jersey Shore. Prior to that, Austin, Texas, Forrest McDonald, That's My Baby, off the 1999 Spirit of the Blues album. And then we heard another Texan, that was Zuzu Bolan, Rebecca, off Zuzu's 2012 Texas Bluesman album. Born based and died in Texas, passed away in 1990 at 68. Prior to that, England, Juicy Lucy with Midnight Rider. That's off the 1971 Get a Whiff of This album. Leaving Jersey Shore, we'll be in Texas for two tunes and finished up with a band that got started right here in Missouri. It will be Beautiful Moments, In This Lifetime, and Unseen Eye when we're wrapping up things on the second hour of Red, White, and Blue from the Sleeper Note. Please stay tuned. It's right around the corner for more good blues music.

0: We are through with hour number two squared here on the this edition of Red, White, and Blues. This last set that brought it to a close was from two folks out of Austin, Texas, or two bands, rather. Beautiful Moments, that was by Kathy and the Kilowatts of the 2017 Let's Do This Thing. And then Dee Dee Priest, In This Lifetime, off the 2024 Best Pieces album. And we finished up with a Missourian. That was the Mike Henderson Band. Mike, born in a little bitty town here in Missouri, I think, towards the Boot Hill, maybe in that area. Born, based, and died right here in our state in 2023 is when he left this earth at the age of 70. Unseen Eye was off his 2015 If You Think It's Hot Here album. So we're moving on to hour number three. 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
1: Hi, I'm Amy Goodman. 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For 30 years, KKFI has aired Democracy Now! 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
0: 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We're going to get started with three tunes, Deeper Than the Blues, Old Sweat, and Smoke and Mirrors, right here for you on Red, White, and Blues, hosted by the Landman on 90.1 FM.

Your first set of hour number three began with Deeper Than the Blues. That was by Mick Simpson off the 2025 Change in Times album. Mick, based in England, stopped in the Motor City for the Bone Shakers. Cold Sweat, that's off the 1997 Book of Spells album. And then finished things up in England, the UK, on this set with Eva Carboni. Smoke and Mirrors, that's off the 2022 album of the same name. We are leaving the UK, stopping in Georgia, up to NYC, and then over to Finland and back on this next set of Red, White, and Blues. It will begin with Wilshire Grave, I'll Play the Blues for You, and Jungle Cat. Right on this next set of Red, White, and Blues, right here out of Kansas City, Missouri, on the 90.1 FM dial.

That set finished up with Mickey Borgoff and Blue Strip out of Finland. Jungle Cat was recorded in 2021 on the Whole Nuttin' Thing album. Prior to that, we were in New York. That was Mercedes Nicole. I'll play the blues for you. Great rendition by Mercedes. That's off the 2025 Too High a Price to Pay album. Started with Victor Wainwright, Wilshire Grave. Off his 2018 Victor Wainwright and the Train. Victor, based in Georgia. Leaving Finland, come back to the USA for one tune, then back to Finland, then St. Louis and Chicago, all for you on this next set of Red, White, and Blues. Get ready to hear from Dave Keys, Una, Chuck Berry, and Dave Herrero. Right here on this next set of Red, White, and Blues, it's hosted by the Landman, and it's on 90.1 FM.

good and legs. Still in love all the journey now. Hey, how good could it be? That boogie feels pretty good.

You heard it here first. Dave Herrero, he wanted to boogie. That tune, I Want to Boogie, off the 2001 Hard Life Blues. Dave based in Chicago. Prior to that, we heard from our old Missourian, Chuck Berry. That was Route 66 off the 1961 New Jukebox Hits album. Chuck, as we know, on the other side of the state over in St. Louis, born, based, and died in that area, the St. Louis area, in 2017. Chuck unbelievably made it to 90 years old. He had a pretty wild lifestyle, but made it 90 trips around the sun. Prior to that, we were in Finland for the second time on this hour. That was Una, Voodoo Man, off the 2025 I Sang the Blues album. And kick things off in New York, Dave Keys, Blues and Boogie. That's off the 2022 Rhythm, Blues and Boogie album. We're leaving Chicago, Rhode Island, Canada. And then we will try and squeeze our last signature song of the show, which is America the Beautiful, before we have to say goodbye. So get ready to hear New Orleans, Standing in the Crossroads, Come Home Blues. And again, America the Beautiful, right here on 90.1 FM, and it's on Red, White, and Blue, First Level Radio.

0: 3 hours just flew by. We started at 2. It's 5 o'clock. We're going to have to say goodbye here in just a little bit. This last set of hour number 3 began with Room Full of Blues. That tune, New Orleans, is from their 2008 Raisin' a Ruckus album, based in Rhode Island. Then we heard a duo out of Canada. That was Wayne Nicholson and John Camp Bell John. Standing at the Crossroads was that tune from the 2021 Elmore Blues album from those two cats. Then we were in Memphis. Eric Hughes Band, Come Home Blues. That's off the 2003 Paycheck Boogie album. And then we finished up with our signature song, America the Beautiful, as a reminder of just what a gorgeous country we live in. We're bordered by two beautiful countries as well, Mexico and Canada. And we should make every effort we can to get out and see the rest of the USA beyond what we have right here in Kansas City and in Missouri. So before we say goodbye, I just wanted to remind you that this was all broadcast by the generosity of 90.1 FM KKFI Kansas City Community Radio. And what keeps us on the air is our listeners just like you folks. 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
5: Coming out was the most simple thing in the world because I didn't have to do anything. I had already talked to sort of my guidance counselor and the school staff about that, and I told a few of my friends, and one day I just came into school wearing a dress, and people were like, what's up with that? Thankfully, they didn't actually ask me, they just asked everyone else, and so the word just spread without me really having to do anything. And for the most part, people in my school don't care.
6: 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Hi, I'm Dhruv. On this edition of Outcasting, Alex talks with fellow outcaster Amelie about her transitioning process from male to female. They discuss the difficulties of being a young trans person, coming out to her family, the gradual process of beginning her medical transition, and her feelings concerning her present gender expression. This follows our interviews with Dr. John Stever and Dr. Matthew Uransky, a physician and a psychologist who work with trans youth. 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
7: Hi, Amelie. Thanks for being here.
5: Hi, it's nice to be here, Alex.
7: How do you identify?
5: I identify as female.
7: But not trans female. Can you talk me through the difference between the two and why you chose female instead of trans female?
5: I don't think of myself as being transgender. I just think of myself as being a woman who maybe wasn't born that way. But it's not necessarily something that I always need to think about.
7: So today we're here to talk about your coming out process and your transitioning. When did you first start questioning your gender and sexuality?
5: That is a complicated question. Stuff was just so spread out throughout my life and just sort of different realizations at different points that I don't have any clear answer, but I think the earliest sort of memory I have of specifically questioning my gender or sexuality would be a time in the shower when I was in fifth grade, and for some reason I just thought if a surgery to change my genitals from that of, like, male to female existed, I'd do that, but no such surgery exists, and I just decided for myself right then that it didn't exist, and I guess I didn't care that much because I didn't look into it.
7: A lot of stories I've heard of people who are trans who decide to transition, their realization or their first inklings of not being satisfied with their gender are not so on the nose and so concise. That is very specifically a thought about being trans and wanting to transition.
5: Yes, and then I didn't think about it for, like, I'm going to say about 3 years.
7: Oh, why is that?
5: It just didn't come up in my brain, apparently. I thought that, and I was like, yeah, shame no such thing exists. I'm okay now. Like, I'm okay with this. And I guess I just went to bed, went about my life.
7: For many LGBTQ people, discontentment with gender and sexuality often pops up in other places in their lives, like dissatisfaction with family life, or with depression, or difficulties with socialization. Do you have anything similar to that?
5: Yeah, I definitely do. I was, and still am, somewhat depressed. And honestly, I think that that's sort of for a myriad of reasons, not really just related to gender dysphoria. Specific gender dysphoria, I feel, didn't really start, aside from, like, that one shower thought where I figured out some spoiler from my life and then forgot about it. I didn't start feeling specific gender dysphoria until maybe middle school. At that point, I had long hair, and I distinctly remember somebody remarking to me that they looked at me and they thought I was a girl, and just thinking to myself, well, I mean, that wouldn't be too bad. And then again, that was just sort of another moment where this thing popped up and then just disappeared for like a year.
7: Huh. Why do you think you're coming out as being trans was so discontinuous? Why do you think it was specific instances and then it kind of fell back in your mind?
5: I just think that for the most part, I was just sort of thinking about other stuff. And in terms of puberty, I don't know if I'd be considered a late bloomer, but I didn't really start to specifically notice changes until, I'd say, middle school or so. And even then, I'd say it's kind of hard to notice changes when they happen so gradually.
7: So what do you think was that specific moment that made you start to consider the possibility of transitioning and being trans and identifying as female?
5: I was just sort of talking to my friend, and I just said, I have gender identity issues. And it's almost as if just saying that was me realizing it. And very soon after, I went with her and another friend, and we just sort of hung out at the park, and I wore one of her dresses, and it just felt nice.
7: Was that process hard for you?
5: No.
7: Released a lot of stress?
5: Yeah, I'd say it was, like, This is something that had been bothering me for so long, but I also hadn't realized it. It's like if maybe you were, like, sitting in, like, a weird, uncomfortable position, and then you got up, and then suddenly it's like it feels much better, and like, wow, I didn't even realize that was a problem, but I'm so glad it's gone.
7: You mentioned growing out your hair, but that seemed like that was something you had already done before you had noted your gender dysphoria.
5: Yeah, and I'd say that before I sort of did anything, I'd hang out with my then friend a lot, and when I was there, I'd be able to wear her clothing and stuff, and I just sort of felt nice, and she and my other friend and whoever else I had told at the time, I basically just told a few sort of friends. They called me by female pronouns. I don't quite remember when I settled on the name Amelie. I think it was definitely after coming out to my parents. I did not tell my parents immediately, and they kept referring to me by male pronouns. My sibling, I also did not tell them, not because I had apprehensions about them. I honestly didn't think they would. I presumed they would be the most immediately supportive, and honestly the most apathetic about it overall, and apathy is kind of the ideal emotion. When it comes to somebody who isn't the person who's, like, deciding what your medical thing is, if they're just like, yeah, it's cool, you don't really care, to me that's the best reaction I get from people, just because they're just free to let you be yourself.
7: How was that process of coming out to your parents?
5: The process of coming out to my parents was complicated. At the time, Caitlyn Jenner had recently sort of come out, so that was in everybody's sort of consciousness, and I gotta say, that was probably one of the most convenient things for me ever, because you got to see how everybody in your life would react to this particular thing.
7: What did it tell you about your parents?
5: They honestly didn't care either way. They weren't offended. They were just like, I don't care about this person, which I think is fair. At the time, I didn't really care about that person either.
7: You mentioned that your coming out to your parents was complicated. Why was this complicated?
5: So I told my dad, and he kind of not quite freaked out, but his reaction wasn't entirely positive, and I think the reason for that is that I mentioned wanting to sort of medically transition.
7: That can be scary for a parent.
5: Yeah, it was extremely scary for him. For the longest time it was. And although he was not inherently opposed to the idea of, like, his child being transgender, he was at the time sort of opposed to the medical transition, at least until I was 18. And I distinctly remember the next day just sort of sitting next to him, just sort of crying. And I don't know if it was, like, noticeable enough for him to notice it, but now that I think about it, of course he noticed it. Maybe it wasn't noticeable enough, but of course he would be paying attention to that. I didn't get the chance to come out to my mom.
7: So your dad told you that?
5: Yes, my dad told my mom. My parents are divorced, so I was with my dad at the time, and when I came back, she was definitely told before I had the chance to, and she was more immediately supportive than my dad. Honestly, she probably had the exact same apprehensions, she just sort of...
7: She didn't vocalize them.
5: Yes, but what she did say is, like, if you wanted, I would wave a magic wand to make you a woman right now. And she was like, that magic wand doesn't exist, so it can't happen, so we need to take this slowly. And I remember, like, at the time, desperately trying to be like, but the closest thing to that magic wand does exist, which is hormones, and you guys are being very hesitant on letting me sort of begin that.
7: Sometime after. So your parents did eventually let you go through hormonal therapy.
5: Yes, they did.
7: What was that process like of consulting doctors and getting your parents to consider the possibility of going through a medical transition?
5: I first came out to them when I was, like, 14, and I'm 17 now, and I started hormones about a year ago. And I have to say that just the time between me coming out as transgender and me being able to actually start hormones is probably one of the more frustrating things in my entire life so far. Although who knows, maybe maybe I have even more frustration to look forward to. But it's just, it's so difficult to communicate to somebody what the need is. And I've never quite been able to describe gender dysphoria properly. Like, I feel like the closest I've got is something that's just kind of in the background, but it's always there. It's like an uncomfortable pillow that you just have to sit on, or a buzzing noise in the back of your head. Sometimes it's less annoying than others. Sometimes you don't notice it at all. Sometimes it's all you can think about. But the point is that it's always there and it never goes away. And to me, hormones were the way out of that. And now that I sit here, probably three or so years after having come out for the first time, I can say hormones were a part of coming out of that.
7: Do you know why your parents eventually changed their mind on hormone therapy?
5: My mom just needed time. My dad needed to talk to his friend, Shelly. They were like old friends, and they worked in the same industry. Shelly was somebody they eventually sort of came out as transgender and transitioned, and in the end, nothing I could say could convince my dad. It had to be from Shelly. Basically, what they ultimately needed in the end was just time. And I think for my dad, he couldn't admit that it was just sort of time that he needed, but he also sort of had to have, like, a big reason in the end. And then we looked at a whole bunch of different places, like endocrinologists, and it was a massive pain in the neck to find the place we ultimately settled on, which is Mount Sinai. And I started seeing Dr. Stever there.
7: Dr. Stever was one of our guests on our trans youth transitioning episodes. And he talked a lot about the difficulties of parents and their children first coming for consultations. How was that first meeting with you and your parents and Dr. Stever?
5: It was, I was definitely extremely stressed, just because at that point it had been definitely around 2 years or maybe a year and a half. I kind of just mentally been like, okay, whatever, it'll happen when it happens, and I can't focus on this all the time. Not that that attitude actually kept me from focusing on it all the time, but I told myself I shouldn't. So it was very stressful, and I'd say that the meeting itself went well. My dad's sort of main concerns were the fact that some of these effects were permanent, and then maybe I'd not want to continue with it, which
7: you, I'm sure, did not agree with.
5: Yeah, I was like, are you kidding me? Permanent? Sign me up.
7: What were some of the things that you and your parents talked about with Dr. Stever in that first consultation?
5: A lot of it had to do with basically just what can we expect? And I asked questions like, when can we expect this? Because I was already on board since day one. I was on board since before day one. One thing I did find interesting is that as I've sort of gone to more meetings and appointments with him and my parents, I found that I ask less and less questions, just because either everything that I have to ask is already covered by Dr. Stever, or my parents end up asking one of those questions as well.
7: How long was it after that first consultation that you were able to start hormone therapy? How many more meetings? How long did it take?
5: It took several meetings. I had to get my blood taken a few times, or like a shot, and I'll forget that I have to be lying down, so I'll just pass out. So,
7: oh, okay.
5: I passed out in that building like 3 times, which translated to like a few months, and I was on hormones and I started it. It was so exciting for me, but also it was like the most mundane thing ever. It was like, all right, I guess I'm just gonna take this pill, put it in my mouth, drink water. And then the next day, of course, nothing was different. So obviously you can't pinpoint where a change specifically happened, but over time I've definitely felt better and I've also looked significantly different. One thing I find interesting is that pretty much since like 2015 or something, I have had the exact same height and weight, but I look so completely different.
7: What was the actual hormone therapy you were on?
5: Estradiol.
7: Can you tell me a little bit about that?
5: It's a tiny blue pill, and I gotta say, it looks like looks like nothing at all, but it's magic. Because what it does, for me personally, it just makes life better. It helps that buzzing, like the idea of gender dysphoria being a constant buzzing, it not entirely, but mostly made the buzzing go away. And part of that was its effect on just sort of my mind calming me. A metaphor I've heard is that it's like if you have a car and it requires a special type of gasoline, but you've never used it. And then suddenly you put that gasoline in and suddenly everything just works and it feels great.
7: How long did it take for you to see results?
5: I started seeing results within 6 months or so.
7: And did you feel any side effects in mood? Sometimes I've heard that hormone therapy can cause changes in mental state and also some physical side effects. Did you experience anything like that?
5: For a while, I was also on a medication that blocked testosterone receptors or something, but that made me need to use the bathroom, like, constantly, and I already kind of have to use the bathroom constantly. So that is the most noticeable and serious side effect that I have seen.
7: And right now, you're still going through hormonal therapy treatment?
5: Yes.
7: And how long has it been?
5: I'd say it's been over a year, maybe a year and a half.
7: Okay. And how long do you plan on continuing your hormonal therapy treatment?
5: Till I die.
7: Really?
5: If there's a point in which I'm supposed to stop, I genuinely don't know about it. I feel like maybe when I'm like 90, I won't necessarily need it anymore.
7: Have you considered any form of surgery or things like that?
5: For a while, I was considering genital reconstruction surgery, but as I've grown older, I've become more comfortable with that part of myself, and I don't feel the need to do it. Which doesn't necessarily mean that I won't, just that it doesn't feel like a need. Maybe part of it has to do with the massive price tag, and maybe it's not just me being zen, and it's me just justifying to myself, but I'm okay with that, because I'm happy with the way I am right now, with the exception of my voice.
7: In our Trans Youth Transitioning episode, Dr. Stever mentioned that hormone therapy will not affect your tone of voice,
5: mm-hmm.
7: largely. Have you gone through speech therapy?
5: No, I have not, and it is not for a specific reason. I would like to do it, but it took so long to get around to hormones, and I feel like I've sort of settled on that, but I shouldn't, because what I want is not to sound like this.
7: What do you think is your end goal for your medical transition? Where would you like to be in the absolute best scenario?
5: The only problem that I feel I really have is my voice, and that is something which I wish to change. And I don't know to what degree it can be. I've tried in the past to sort of do stuff on my own, and I would just get too upset, and I couldn't do it. And so my plan is to work with a voice coach and to just get it done. I'd like to do that before I go to college. I'm definitely running out of time. I'm thinking of maybe taking a gap year, not specifically to do that, but that would be one of the things I would be doing. Other than that, I'm satisfied with how I am right now, and I'm also okay with how I was. And that's something that I think it's taken me a long time to reach, because I remember when I first came out, I just wanted to erase any indication that I was ever not trans and sort of transitioning. But I can't do that, because that's who I was for the better part of my life, and it's a part of me.
6: 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On this edition, Alex is talking with Amelie, a fellow outcaster, about the difficulties of being a young trans person, coming out to her family, the gradual process of beginning her medical transition, and her feelings concerning her present gender expression.
7: You've mentioned that you're out to everyone in your social life. What was it like to come out to everyone at your school?
5: The actual act of coming out was the most simple thing in the world, because I didn't have to do anything. I had already talked to sort of my guidance counselor and the school staff about that, and I told a few of my friends, and one day I just came into school wearing a dress, and people were like, what's up with that? But thankfully, they didn't actually ask me. They just asked everyone else. And so the word just spread without me really having to do anything. And for the most part, people in my school don't care, which is my ideal option. I came out way before I started hormones. Definitely at the beginning when I was using the women's bathroom, I could tell that people were uncomfortable. One aspect of the bathroom issue that is not talked about is that people cannot control what makes them uncomfortable. And maybe they're uncomfortable for the wrong reasons, but I still don't necessarily think that anybody deserves to feel uncomfortable, especially in a bathroom, which is a sort of very...
7: Intimate,
5: I guess. An intimate place. One habit I've sort of picked up from that is just... do not make my presence known in the bathroom if there are people in there. When I am sort of done, I just wait for them to leave and then get on my way. And I've mostly broken out of that recently, but it still kind of happens. But also, I think anxiety about using the bathroom in school is just kind of a thing that cis people also have, so...
7: yeah, it's true. Have you had to help your peers and... people around you who might not have been understanding about trans people, have you had to re-educate them and set them straight a little bit?
5: That's another convenient thing in that it was done for me. A friend of mine came out as transgender about a year before I did, and they were, for the most part, the first transgender person in that grade. So basically that grade personally knew. And they're also a very sort of outspoken person when it comes to transgender and LGBT rights and issues, as well as, like, those of people of color and all that. So they made sure that everybody knew the status quo. And whether or not the people in the school agreed with it, they at least sort of knew what was going on. So I can thank my friend for taking the plunge first and doing it and sort of taking the heat that would result from being the first.
7: Have you had instances where people have not respected your pronouns?
5: Yes, but it has exclusively been from people who I already had a sort of rocky relationship with. So I don't know if that's transphobia so much as it's just them not just being mean. But since I already had a not great relationship with them, I don't really care what they have to say.
7: What is one thing that you think your school or the people around you could do better for you as a trans person and also for other trans people?
5: The administration, I feel, doesn't quite have programs in place yet to actually sort of make things more viable for trans students. So while when trans students come around, they are supportive towards that person, it's always them making sort of special accommodations instead of those accommodations already existing and being something that is planned for.
7: What kind of things does this take shape of? Like bathrooms?
5: Bathrooms. My previously mentioned friend, who is non-binary, for the longest time avoided the male and female bathrooms. And a few times I'd asked where they went to use the bathroom, and they just completely avoided the question, which made me suspect that they did not at all, which must be very uncomfortable for them. And now I believe my school is marking one or two bathrooms as being gender neutral, which is good. Personally, I think not even for a transgender thing, but just for convenience sake, all bathrooms should just be gender neutral.
7: And on a wider scale, what do you wish could be done differently in the LGBTQ community to help accommodate trans people?
5: I feel like the gay, bisexual side of the LGBT community and the trans side are kind of disconnected because they have some obvious issues in common, such as bigotry, but what a trans person needs is for people to understand this concept of, like, gender dysphoria, which is a weird, vague, and confusing concept. Whereas with gay people, the concept of being gay is not inherently confusing.
7: To play devil's advocate, when I was younger, the concept of me being gay was very confusing. But I think you mean not in the same way.
5: Yes. Yeah, I think that's a better way of putting it, is that they're both confusing, but not necessarily in the same way, because being gay is taking a concept which is already widely accepted in society, which is the idea of a relationship or love or whatever, and just changing the people that are involved with it. While being transgender is sort of introducing a new concept that isn't so widely accepted with society, which is the idea of gender and sex not being the same thing.
7: Do you have any advice for other trans teens or their parents about the coming out process and the transitioning process?
5: My advice is that the time between when you come out and you actually get to start hormones is going to be infuriating. You're going to hate it, but it is worth it.
7: Amelie is a fellow outcaster. Thanks so much for sharing your story.
5: No problem.
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10: Today on Making Contact, we're going to Mexico, where one organization is tackling racism.
11: We have a saying in the Mexican society that goes, marry a white person to improve the race. In Mexico, it's so normal to say that. The grandmothers say that to the granddaughters, and it's like, you know, you have to find someone whiter.
10: And our producer, Anthony Wallace, takes us back in time to talk about how lies the Spanish conquistadors told about the Aztecs have led to racist tropes that still affect brown Mexicans today.
12: Once things like this start to get repeated over and over again, even by scholars, it becomes absolute fact, almost impossible to dislodge.
10: Stay with us.
13: Calle Madero is a street that cuts through the heart of the historic center of Mexico City. The road starts at an Art Nouveau-style palace topped with a massive yellow and orange dome. As you walk east, the road narrows. Old brick Spanish colonial-style buildings with skinny porches lean in on you as you move through the crowd. Finally, the claustrophobic street opens up to a massive plaza. This is El Zócalo, Centro Histórico in Mexico City. And today, at least architecturally, it looks a lot like Europe. But if you look closely, you'll see signs that this place was once something much different. Here's what I mean. In one corner of the plaza, there's this huge Gothic cathedral, but black and red volcanic rocks bulge out from the church's walls, something you'd never see in Europe. And in the shadow of that cathedral, I spot the man I'm here to see.
9: Hey! Hola!
13: How's it going?
9: Good, friend.
13: Good to see you again.
9: Good to see you again, man.
13: I met Ismael Rivera a few months ago on my first trip to Mexico City. He was my tour guide, introducing me to the city's hidden past. Today, he's going to do it again.
9: I'm from this city, Mexico Tenochtitlan. I'm a historian, an anthropologist, and nowadays I'm a cultural guide also.
13: Those volcanic rocks in the church above us used to be a part of an entirely different monument, an entirely different city.
9: You see the rock, the red rock?
13: Yeah.
9: This is the Tezontle rock. This is a volcanic rock. The Aztec or Mexicas, they used this rock to build their own temples, palaces, and houses.
13: They took apart the Aztec buildings and rebuilt Spanish buildings.
9: Rebuilt Spanish buildings, exactly.
13: In 1978, a few years before Ismael was born, workers here were digging to install an underground power transformer. They happened to strike a piece of the buried city of Tenochtitlan, the capital of the mighty Aztec Empire. That accident triggered a major archaeological dig right here in the city center that would finally uncover a sliver of the grand old city. For centuries before that discovery, the mainstream history of this area was written by the Spanish conquistadors who colonized Mexico. That story has not always been kind to the people that originally inhabited this lost world, the Aztecs. And it's not just inaccurate, it feeds present-day prejudices. Ismael wants to undo that story, one tour at a time.
9: There's a lot of mistakes and misunderstandings as that culture. And it's my responsibility to explain to Mexican people and other visitors from other countries the other version about our history.
13: We walk up to the edge of the excavated hole just steps from the cathedral. We lean on the metal railing and look down at a portal into another world, the exposed ruins of Tenochtitlan. It's an archaeological site roughly the size of two football fields.
9: Underneath is there the remains of the ancient city, the Tenochtitlan city, Aztec city.
13: We're also, right now, we're standing on, like, against railing.
9: Yes.
13: Because the remains of the temple are below us.
9: Yes, exactly. 5 meters, at least.
13: 5 meters, 15 feet, 20 feet. The Spanish arrived in Mexico City 500 years ago, and they did the same thing they did all across the Americas. They plopped their new colonial city right on top of the old indigenous one.
9: For example, underneath the cathedral, there are remains of the three Aztec temples.
13: We're looking down at Tenochtitlan's central monument, the crumbling outline of the Aztecs' Templo Mayor. In 1520, it was a 200-foot-tall pyramid, the center of the empire. If you look closely, you can still see elaborate stone carvings of mighty snakeheads. In its day, this place was the height of power and culture in North America.
9: This is the place. This is the place to start to know Mexico.
13: The central plaza hummed with the sounds of conch shell trumpets, people exchanging cacao bean currency for tamales and insect egg delicacies. There were floating gardens and two-story buildings painted and covered in flags and flowers. People glowed in cloaks made of neon-colored feathers. The Spanish that got to see this place in its former glory said it was like being in a dream. But we normally don't get all this color from mainstream Western history. Unlike ancient Rome or Greece, the Aztecs are often portrayed as merely violent, without any important redeeming qualities. And those lessons linger. Standing just beside the pyramid ruins and cathedral, Ismael and I asked a bunch of tourists walking by, people from the U.S., Mexico, and beyond, what do you think of the Aztecs?
14: Well, interesting. I don't really think about them, if I'm being frank.
5: Oh, man. I didn't know too much about the Aztecs before, but I do know, like, that the temples were used for religious purposes, for human sacrifice, which is also pretty dark.
15: Que querían hacer sacrificios por todo.
9: She thinks that they like to do human sacrifices for any reason.
13: Okay.
16: I guess if there's one good thing that Catholicism brought, it was that, to end human sacrifices.
13: Over the past 500 years, an image of the Aztecs and other native peoples of Mexico has solidified in popular culture. The story is that they were brutal, devoutly dedicated to bloodthirsty gods that demanded they murder lots of people on a regular basis. So they'd cut the beating hearts out of their victims' chests with a razor-sharp obsidian blade, as a crowd of onlookers cheers wildly. Like in the gory Mel Gibson movie, Apocalypto. And when the conquistadors came, these violent and bizarrely spiritual Aztecs confused the Spanish newcomers for gods, paving the way to total defeat, like in the animated kids' movie, The Road to El Dorado.
17: My lords, I am Xicalcon, your devoted high priest and speaker for the gods.
13: When the Aztecs show up in fiction, they're very often the bad guys. A lot of times, the main character is an innocent outsider from another land or even a time traveler, and they're suddenly subject to sacrifice.
17: Here is your sacrifice. What would you satisfy the gods forever?
13: Today, historians that have studied the physical evidence and the actual records left by the Aztecs know that while they did practice human sacrifice on a smaller scale, it was nothing like you see in the movies. They did not slay tens of thousands of people at a time and pile their bodies up so that the sun would rise the next day. And there's no good reason to think they mistook the Spanish for gods. In fact, the Aztecs built an empire not so different from ancient Rome or Greece. They made art and science and fought for their own survival and power. They were human. The caricatured version of them comes from the Spanish conquerors who had clear reason to paint the Aztecs as barbaric.
18: This story is just to refuse and deny the greatness of the culture. So that's the point.
13: Ismail and others want to tell the story right, because those misconceptions about the past feed racism in the present.
11: When I was a kid, some of my friends called me negro. But back then, I associated negro with bad, because everyone thought back then that negro is bad. No.
13: I met Jose Antonio Aguilar Contreras in Mexico City's quiet Juarez neighborhood, luscious with purple blooming jacaranda trees.
19: We're here in the fourth floor. With no elevator.
13: We made our way to the top of the building where Jose's organization has its small office. On the wall is a neon pink sign with their name, Racismo MX. They monitor, research, and raise awareness of racism in Mexico.
11: I hope that children and young people, when they look at themselves in the mirror, they see beauty and they see potential and they see success. No? I want that, because probably when I was a kid, I didn't see that in the mirror. No, because I didn't see myself in the media, I didn't see myself in the narratives, and you saw all the artists, and they were all white. And I wonder, what if I want to be like them? I couldn't be there. I don't see myself, no? Or if I want to be on television, I should play the role of the thief or the drug dealer or the, you know, the employee, you know, that everyone hates, etc.
13: Racismo MX is making a documentary. They do workshops, conferences, consulting with big companies on inclusivity, and their podcast...
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13: It's called El Elefante en la Sala, or The Elephant in the Room. Because in its modern history, Jose says Mexico has denied racism and embraced the myth of the mestizo. That's the idea that all Mexicans are the same, homogenous descendants of both European and indigenous ancestors.
11: So we live in this fantasy of being mestizo, and therefore it doesn't make sense to talk about racism, right? It's like, why are you talking about racism if we are all the same? We're all mestizos, no? We're all this kind of combination. But it's not true, because if you look at the data, if you look not only the quantitative data, but also the qualitative studies, it's a systematic problem, no? Afro-descendant people, black people, indigenous people, mestizo people with brown skin and indigenous features, they live racism in many ways.
13: Today, Mexico's poorest states, Chiapas, Guerrero, and Oaxaca, are among those with the highest portions of indigenous people. On average, dark-skinned Mexicans earn 40% less and complete 3.5 fewer years of school than light-skinned Mexicans. And in Jose's own life, moments of discrimination have added up.
11: We arrived to this nightclub and they said, everyone can get in except you. And I was like, why? Because if you go in, the quality of my place falls. And for example, if you open an app here in Mexico, Grindr or Tinder, and gay men usually say, no Asians, no fats, no brown skin. And it's
13: really,
11: yeah, in a racialized country like Mexico, you find that, no? Surprisingly enough, accepting my homosexuality was easier than accepting my racial reality, no? That was an issue. And then finally, when I was around 30, I'm in my 40s, but when I was 30, I accepted that I'm a prieto, I'm a brown skin, you know? I come from indigenous, you know? And I don't deserve that kind of treatment. So that's why I started all this movement.
13: Jose says this kind of discrimination fits right into the old Spanish story that the indigenous people of Mexico, like the Aztecs, were uncivilized and dangerous.
11: Many people, regardless of their identity or tone of their skin, whatever, they can agree with that narrative, no? Like they were barbarians, this is a slaughterhouse, and this was bad. I didn't grow up looking at the Aztecs the same as the Greeks, no? Because, of course, we have this universal history class, no? And we saw those great advancements. I was once in Italy, and I went just behind the church in Rome, and you find a lot of skulls, like in walls, right? And I remembered a lot of the Sempantli, which is kind of the same here in the Aztec world, where they, you know, piled up all the skulls in sticks, right? So I'm not trying to justify the Aztecs. I believe those kind of things happened, but it happened because we were humans.
13: Back in Centro Histórico, Ismael takes me to a museum of Aztec artifacts recovered from Templo Mayor. He shows me massive carved stone monoliths, sculptures, and hundreds of obsidian knives.
0: So these are like little ofrenda?
1: Yes, ofrenda.
0: So these were found inside the temple?
1: Yes, inside in different areas, in different chambers.
13: There are these little neatly made displays with sand, seashells, little figurines, coral.
1: Okay. From the sea, because the underworld is representing an aquatic environment.
13: Okay. And center stage in the display are skulls. They're the most noticeable part.
0: And so these are human skulls? There's like three human skulls in here?
1: Yes, or because when they belong to the families of the same clan, were highest priests.
0: So the skulls that you see in the offerings are Aztec people?
1: Sí.
0: They were not sacrificed?
1: No, they weren't sacrificed. When we saw it, it was a because.
0: So it's like a tomb?
1: Yes, it's a grave, a tomb.
0: Okay.
11: But when we review the Aztecs, we look at them in the context of the conquest process, right?
13: Do you think that plays a role in this internalized racism, that historical narrative?
11: Yes, of course I believe that. I believe that, especially for people in Mexico City, which is the most populated city in the country. Of course we have that sentiment, that feeling kind of defeat, right? So yes, I believe that.
13: Jose thinks undoing that Eurocentric story could be part of the solution to the problems his group's working on. You say part of the process is providing a more nuanced history. How do you go about that?
11: Look at it with different lenses. One of them is not creating this narrative of good and bad, no? And this kind of dichotomic narrative like they were the goods, we were the bads, or the opposite, because the opposite also happens, no? I have found people that say, well, the Aztecs were like the top of the world. And actually, no. Of course, they weren't perfect. And I don't like to romanticize, you know, this kind of empire. They were what they were. I think that the more we see the human with all their nuances and their contexts, the better we have an understanding of the past. and of the future, and of course, the present.

0: They learn science and arts.
1: Science, okay. Well,
0: medicine, yeah. Philosophy, history, laws.
1: Do you think it's getting better? Like, do you think that more people are starting to understand the truth and how advanced the Aztecs were, and
0: Yes, most Mexican people, they start to feel more proud. But in general, the population, yes. I think so, yes.
1: In those conversations with people by Templo Mayor, we could tell that after seeing the ruins, a fuller picture of the Aztecs was hitting some of them.
2: But to me, it just amazes me that this whole thing was canals before and pyramids. You know, it's just like mind-boggling. Yeah. Giant lake. I just hadn't given it much thought. Like, I'm like, okay, there are some folks here that used to sacrifice people, but that's, like, this gives me a much deeper appreciation for things.
1: Do you feel, like, proud?
3: Yes. Okay. Yes. Every time I come to Mexico City, I feel like those chills in my skin, because I know I'm back to the place where everything started. Yeah. I never felt like I'm home in Los Angeles. But here, yes, as soon as I landed here, I'm like, I'm back home.

0: You're listening to Making Contact. In the second half of the show, Anthony is going to sit down with Aztec expert Camilla Townsend. Settle in, you history buffs. Townsend is going to unravel some of the biggest lies about the Aztecs and let us in on what was actually going down in Tenochtitlan. Stay with us.
1: When I saw Camilla Townsend's TED Talk about the Aztecs, I knew I had to talk to her. It's called We Should Change Our Minds About the World's Villains. She's a history professor at Rutgers University, and her recent book is called Fifth Sun, A New History of the Aztecs. It's a new history because it's not based on the Spanish stories. She studied the Aztecs' language, Nahuatl, and read their own accounts. And when you do that, a much different picture of the Aztecs emerges, especially when it comes to human sacrifice.
2: Probably the most important thing that needs to be said is that although it did happen, it didn't happen in the way or to the extent that we've come to understand. There's a sort of mythical understanding that hundreds or even thousands of people would be killed at a time. Their heads are supposed to have been just rolling down the pyramid.
1: One Spanish source from the 1500s said the Aztecs sacrificed over 80,000 people in a four-day period for the inauguration of Templo Mayor. This is almost certainly not true, but people are still citing this source, including a 2011 nonfiction book titled The Great Big Book of Horrible Things. It claims the Aztecs sacrificed over 1 million people. Again, not likely. But the book was accepted and celebrated by the public and some academics. The New York Times wrote a review. The thing is, figuring out just how many people the Aztecs killed in this way is very difficult, like solving a 500-year-old crime. But there are clues, like the physical evidence, actual skulls in the ground.
2: For a long time, people had been surprised that in the temple precinct there in central Mexico City, only about 400 skulls had been found. This did not make sense, given what we thought. But then in 2015, the Tsompantli, or the skull rack, the Huey Tsompantli, the great skull rack, was found. And everybody thought, okay, now we're going to find the thousands and thousands of skulls.
3: Archaeologists carefully remove a human skull from an ancient Aztec site beneath Mexico City. It's just one of hundreds in what's been described as a tower of human skulls inside one of the main temples of the Aztec capital.
1: But the fabled skull rack turned out to have just a few hundred skulls. If the Aztecs were butchering 80,000 people in a weekend, where were all their bones? And there's more evidence. In an original Nahuatl manuscript at a library in Paris, Townsend found an Aztec written record of the events of a huge once-in-a-lifetime type sacrifice ceremony.
2: That was a big celebration for them, kind of like the end of a century. And they went to the three most powerful kings, and two of the three agreed to come up with 20 captives each to mark this great celebration. Okay. These captives would then be sacrificed. So here they weren't bragging. This was just sort of a factual account of the events. And so I suspect this is actually what happened. Now, I feel very...

0: badly again for those 40 people, but it's not the thousands and thousands that the Spaniards are telling us. It's just a completely different sort of thing.
1: Based on that and the number of skulls discovered by Mexican archaeologists in the area, Townsend estimates the Aztecs killed around 2,000 people in human sacrifice ceremonies in Tenochtitlan in about 100 years. It's impossible to know for sure, but that is nowhere near the estimate of 1 million that you find in the Great Big Book of Horrible Things.
0: Of course it's tragic that those people died, but we should keep straight what did happen and what didn't happen, and not assume that this was sort of an industrial killing machine, when it does not seem to have been.
1: Townsend also points out that in the Nahuatl sources, sacrifice seems less like a twisted religious practice and more like a political move to intimidate enemies. Classic empire behavior, really. The victims were often prisoners of war, killed ceremonially instead of on the battlefield. I asked Townsend about another legend of the conquest, the idea that the Aztecs thought that Hernán Cortés, the leader of the Spanish conquest, was one of their gods in the flesh.
0: It was something that it seemed to be deeply pleasurable, I think, to European men to imagine that they were worshipping us.
1: This idea isn't just in fiction, but in serious sources, like textbooks and BBC documentaries.
2: And according to the legend, when Quetzalcoatl was expelled from Mexico, he promised that one day he would return. In the Aztec year one reed, by an amazing chance, this was that year.
0: But when you look at the actual Nahuatl sources, they did not expect their god Quetzalcoatl to walk on Earth again in 1519. Nor did any of the Nahuatl say anything about believing that Cortés was a god. Nor did Cortés himself at that time, in what he, in the records he wrote and sent back to Spain at that time, say this. This was something that was developed later. I think that these indigenous sons and grandsons in the late 1500s kind of leapt at this because they were looking for an explanation. You know, how had their dads and granddads lost so badly? They needed to understand it, and it made sense to them to think, oh, my forebears were just too devout for their own good.
1: I found that to be enlightening, to kind of understand the origin of this idea, and this is an interesting case of how myth can become fact, really, because it's not just like this a rumor or something. This is something that's taught in school, in official history books.
0: Exactly. Once things like this start to get repeated over and over again, even by scholars, as you say, it becomes absolute fact, almost impossible to dislodge. Unfortunately, scholars have started to cite each other rather than cite the original Nahuatl sources, and I think that's what we have to get down to business and doing more of.
1: The Nahuatl sources don't just refute old Spanish myths. They bring the Aztec world to life. The Aztecs were proud of their culture, technology, and city, one of the most spectacular in the world at the time.
0: Mexico City, or Tenochtitlan as it was called then, was known really far and wide for being particularly beautiful.
1: The city was carefully planned, built in the middle of a great, now dry, lake. There were wide central roads and artificial islands constructed to be floating gardens.
0: You could hear music. The call to prayer, so to speak, was done through conch shells, which were used like trumpets. It was kind of very haunting music. They all had birds, beautiful caged songbirds.
1: There were colorful flags everywhere. There were libraries and schools, and even a zoo with jaguars and exotic reptiles.
0: There was a huge market that actually, I believe this is true, put to shame most of the markets of Europe, and there was even a section where you could get lunch, I mean, in effect, fast food.
1: It had everything from obsidian mirrors to rubber balls to barbers cutting hair. The Aztecs drank hot chocolate with honey and rose. They ate lobster, spicy tomato sauces, and lots of tortillas. Of course, all that's lost when the Aztecs are reduced to brutes in the Eurocentric version of their history. In that skewed version of the story, the Aztecs seem so strange and violent, but they really don't seem human anymore. That idea has consequences in Mexico, as we heard from Jose, but it's also worked as powerful propaganda in the U.S.
0: It started in a big way in this country a long time ago, during the Mexican-American War. They actually distributed to soldiers a book called History of the Conquest of Mexico. And the soldiers, in their diaries, some of them compared themselves, you know, just as it had been necessary for Cortez and his men to bring down the evil Aztecs, it was now necessary for them to bring down the evil Mexican general Santa Anna. And this may seem like it's a long time ago, but this story got repeated for generations. This book by William Prescott was well-loved for a long time. It's still in print.
1: These ideas are also recognizable in more recent political rhetoric about the character of immigrants from Mexico. In reality, the Aztecs were vibrant people, flawed in familiar ways, with aspects both awesome and disturbing. Camilla's and Ismael's work shows that the history that we learn in school can have strange roots and cut out whole chapters in the story of humanity. In her book, Townsend describes how Aztec historians worked. They would stand before crowds and recount tales of the past dramatically, reciting lines of dialogue like actors. And then a different speaker would step up and do the same story, but from another person's perspective. It was exciting, complete, and human. Going beyond the Eurocentric story to include the Aztec perspective isn't just more accurate and inclusive, it's more relatable and more interesting. It's a better story in every way.
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Good morning, Kansas City, and welcome again to the Totally Throwback Thursday show. I'm DJ Mason, and I'm going to take you back in time where big hair, big shoulder pads, and big boom boxes were totally awesome. We've got a great lineup of 80s music for you this morning, featuring the Eurythmics, Mel and Kim, Iggy Pop, Billy Idol, Midnight Star, Wall of Voodoo, The Romantics, and we're also going to feature a local band with their new music, the band The Sound of Many. So enough with the talk, let's get with the rock on the Totally Throwback Thursday show.

Good morning, everyone, and welcome again to the Totally Throwback Thursday show. I'm DJ Mason, bringing you the brightest sound in town on 90.1 FM, KKFI, Kansas City Community Radio. We just kicked off that set with Sweet Dreams Are Made of This by the Eurythmics, and that's from the 1983 album. Well, that was Sweet Dreams Are Made of This. We followed up with Kate Bush and Cloud Busting, released in 1985 from the album Hounds of Love, and wrapping up that set with Sunday Girl by Blondie, featuring the one and the only Debbie Harry, and that song was, well, that was from the 1987 album Parallel Lines. Coming up, I've got Hazel Dean, Roxette, and Exposed. Let's get on with the music, shall we?

You're listening to the Totally Throwback Thursday Show. I'm DJ Mason. And by the way, the time is 6:24 a.m. We kicked off that set, Maybe We Should Call It a Day by Hazel Dean, and that was released in 1988. That's right. And after that, we heard The Look by Roxette, and that's from the album Look Sharp. And our last song in that set, Come Go With Me by Exposed, and that's from their album Exposure. Stay tuned, because we've got more great music coming your way with Gazebo, Taylor Dane, and Mel and Kim. All right, let's get going.

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1: Hi, this is Rick Goddard. 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

All right, well, it's never a boring moment here at 90.1 FM, KKFI, Kansas City Community Radio. We just listened to Lunatic by Gazebo, and Gazebo is the stage name of an Italian singer, songwriter, musician, and producer. His name is Paul Mazzolini, and best known for his Italo disco music back in the 80s. Then we heard Prove Your Love by Taylor Dane, and that's from her album Tell It to My Heart. And wrapping up that set, we had Mel and Kim, and that was Showing Out, Get Fresh for the Weekend. Single release back in 1986. It's always a great day for music here at KKFI. Call in 816-931-5534 and tell me your favorite throwback music, and I'll make sure to get you in the lineup for next week. Coming up, we've got Foster the People, In Excess, and The Fix.

A great indie rock song right here from the Foster the People. That song was Houdini, a newer track on the Totally Throwback Thursday show, released in 2011, and that's from their album Torches. After that, we went back to 1985 with NXS with the This Time from the album Listen Like Thieves. And the final song in that set, Driven Out by The Fix, and that's from the album Calm Animals. And that was a special request going out to Steve Eklund. Steve, thank you so much for listening, and we appreciate you, man. Okay, coming up, we've got New Shoes, The Escape Club, and Fancy, all headed your way.

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1: All right, well, shout out to Wild Bill who just called in. It's great to hear from you, Wild Bill. All right, so giving you your daily dose of great music here on the Totally Throwback Thursday show, I'm DJ Mason, bringing you the brightest sound in town over the airwaves at 90.1 FM KKFI. We just listened to New Shoes with I Can't Wait, and that's from the album Poolside. Boy, does that sound good, right, with all this heat we've been having. Then we kicked it up with that funky beat of Wild Wild West by the Escape Club, and that's from the 1988 album Wild Wild West. Now, here's a cool story behind Wild Wild West. One of the band members of the Escape Club reportedly heard Run DMC song the night before, and he immediately put that beat down into his drum machine, and the lyrics came within 2 hours later, and there you have it. You have Wild Wild West. It was born. The last song in that set, an unusual synth-pop song, Chinese Eyes by Fancy, and that's from the album Get Your Kicks. Coming up in this next set, I've got The Cult, Genesis, and I'm especially excited about a local band. We're going to play a newer song. The band is called The Sounds of Many. Stay tuned for more great music on the Totally Throwback Thursday show.

All right, well, good morning, Kansas City. The time is, well, it's 7:13 a.m. Just another great day for music on the Totally Throwback Thursday show. We listened to She Sells Sanctuary by The Cult, and that was released in 1985 from the album Love. Up next, we had Genesis with Mama, and that was released in 1983 by Phil Collins, the lead singer of Genesis. He actually revealed later in an interview that the menacing laugh in that song was inspired by the rap artist Grandmaster Flash from his song, The Message. Yeah, how about that? And the last song, Little Aphrodite, and that's a local Kansas City band, the Sounds of Minion. Man, do I dig their sound. They're going to be playing, by the way, July 19th in Lawrence, Kansas at the Replay Club. I hope it's Replay Club Lounge there in Lawrence, Kansas. Yeah, I'll get it one way or another. Anyway, you can catch Sounds of Many at several venues throughout the Kansas City and local areas. And I tell you what, we're going to bring them on the show here and on the Totally Throwback Thursday show. That's going to be July 23rd. Coming up, we've got that rock beat to your feet. We've got Iggy Pop, the Charlatans, and Billy Idol. Keep it locked in right here on 90.1 FM KKFI, Kansas City Community Radio.

All right, well, we're rocking the airways with great music, and that's what we do here at 90.1 FM, KKFI. And we just listened to Lust for Life by Iggy Pop, released in 1977 from the album Lust for Life. After that, we heard Imperial 109 by the Charlatans, and that's from the track. Actually, that was the B-side of a 1990 single. The single was The Only One I Know, and then the flip side of that, of course, was Imperial 109. And our last song in that set, one of my personal favorites of Billy Idol, and that was Hot in the City, and that was released in 1982. And I have to say, this song was very appropriate because it's absolutely been scorching hot here in Kansas City. So stay cool, everyone. It's kind of cooled down a little bit today. It's like 70 degrees outside from all that rain we had last night. But good gosh, it's been, well, let's just say it's been hot. That's all I can say. Well, we're going to get funky in this next set. I've got the Barqués, Midnight Star, and Wall of Voodoo. So, you know what? Get your dance shoes on. It's going to put you in the right mood on the Totally Throwback Thursday show.

Hey, we're breaking up the announcements into a few rounds this year. Round two of artists performing at the 22nd annual KKFI Crossroads Music Fest on Saturday, September 12th are Son Venezuela, Jay Jerome, Chris, Dandelion Lakewood's Bowl of Dust and Company, John Sabillon, Copper Threading, and Womanish Girl, which features Stephanie Williams and Katie Guillen. And we'll be announcing 10 more bands and DJs in the coming weeks that will perform on 7 stages in the West Bottoms, local makers, vendors, food trucks, and a free day party on the Rock Island Bridge. 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

All right, bringing that funky beat to your feet. We just kicked off that last set with Freak Show on the Dance Floor, and that's by the Barqués, released in 1984 from the album Dangerous. After that, we heard Operator by Midnight Star from the 1984 album Planetary Invasion. A big shout out to Melvin Gentry of Midnight Star. They are just such a great band. If you catch them when they are in town, they are absolutely amazing. The last song, Mexican Radio by Wall of Voodoo, released in 1982 from the album Call of West. And that song was inspired by high-powered Mexican radio stations known as Border Blasters, whose signals could be heard across the United States through an AM signal. And while traveling around Los Angeles area, the group Wall of Voodoo would tune into these Mexican broadcasts and found them a lot more interesting than mainstream radio. And, well, that became the inspiration to the song Mexican Radio. How about that? Coming up, we've got more great music coming your way. We've got Duran Duran, the Romantics, and the Thompson Twins. Kansas City, you just can't get any more 80s than that. Stay tuned. Oh, by the way, if you want to get, I've got a new email address, djmasonkkfi@outlook.com. You can also send me your request through that email. Take care, everyone. Have yourself a great day, and let's keep on rolling with some

Hi, I'm Amy Goodman. There's a new documentary called Steal the Story, Please, about Democracy Now!, independent media, and my life as a journalist. The film is coming to the Glenwood Arts Theater in Kansas City. I'll be there on Friday, July 17th for a screening and two screenings on Saturday, July 18th, followed by Q&As along with the Oscar-nominated directors Tia Lesson and Carl Veal. 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

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We just listened to Duran, and that was Is There Something I Should Know, released in 1983. And after that, a great song by the Romantics, Love Me to the Max, and that's from the 1983 album In Heat, and our last song, Love on Your Side by the Thompson Twins, 1983 release from the album Quick Step and Sidekick. Can you believe it, Kansas City? We are absolutely at the end of our show. Coming up at the top of the hour, we've got Democracy Now! From 8 to 9, Cowtown Conversations from 9 to 10, Signal to Noise from 10 to noon, Radio Nico Pisa from noon to 2, and I think we've got DJ Jasmine that's going to be hosting that show today. So listen in. I know she always does a great job. The Jazz Doc from 2 to 4. We're going to close out today's show with two more great songs. First up is 25 Years by The Catch, and that's a great synth-pop track from 1983. And our final song, Goody Two Shoes by Adamant. What a great way to close out the show. I'm DJ Mason, and I will talk to you radiophonically, same time, same place, same channel next week on the Totally Throwback Thursday show. Take care, everyone, and remember, always start your day with great music.

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1: From New York, this is Democracy Now!
2: They hit a couple of ships, and so we hit them much harder. When they hit, we hit 10 times harder. Anything that happens is going to be over very quickly, and we'll only make it safer, including for oil.
1: The U.S. and Iran have returned to open conflict, trading airstrikes for a second day. We'll talk to Iranian-American analyst Trita Parsi with the Quincy Institute. Then to Houston, where family and community are reeling after ICE agents shoot and kill Lorenzo Salgado Araujo, a 52-year-old father of three U.S. citizens.
3: I am Ronaldo Salgado, the oldest son of Lorenzo Salgado Araujo. I want to tell you about my dad. He was a hard-working family man who never wanted his name to be known by anyone outside of his family. He wanted nothing else in life but to provide for his wife and see his sons become great people.
1: We'll hear from his son, Ronaldo, and go to Houston for the latest. Then to the case of Geraldo Lunas Campos, a Cuban immigrant whose death in ICE custody was ruled a homicide. We'll look at a ProPublica Texas Tribune investigation called He Didn't Need to Die, how an immigration detention center repeatedly failed to address a mental health crisis. Finally, to Albania. Thousands have filled the streets to protest a luxury resort development deal with Jared Kushner and Ivanka Trump.
4: It's been too long with this kind of political culture, well, where the prime minister and the political parties of this country think they can do anything. There are no barriers to what they think is acceptable in politics.
1: It's called the Flamingo Revolution. Could it take the Albanian government down? All that and more coming up. Welcome to Democracy Now!, democracynow.org, The War and Peace Report. I'm Amy Goodman. The United States bombed Iran for a second consecutive night after President Trump declared the ceasefire over. Blasts were reported near the Bushehr nuclear power plant and in multiple cities across Iran, with the U.S. saying it struck 90 targets, including near the Strait of Hormuz. According to the Iranian Health Ministry, at least 14 people have been killed since the U.S. resumed bombing. Meanwhile, Iran says it's retaliated by attacking U.S. bases and strategic centers in Bahrain, Kuwait, and Qatar. And Jordan's military said it intercepted 8 missiles in its airspace. Iran's chief negotiator, Mohammad Bagher Ghalibaf, says the United States, quote, still hasn't learned that bullying and breaking promises are no longer cost-free, unquote. On Wednesday, President Trump spoke at the NATO summit in Turkey and threatened to strike Iran's civilian infrastructure, saying, quote, they really deserve it.
5: Their electric manufacturing facilities, right? Their electric plants where they make their electricity and their, we'll take them out. I don't want to do that, but if we have to, we'll take them out. They have desalinization plants. We'll take them out if we have to. I hate to do that. That's probably the one I would like not to do, least. We attacked Kerg Island last night. We knocked out a piece. I said, don't touch the oil.
1: President Trump was speaking alongside Ukrainian President Volodymyr Zelensky during the same news conference. Trump mistakenly confused Iran and Japan.
5: I told this story yesterday. We had 111 missiles shot by the Islamic Republic of Japan.
1: We'll have more on Iran after headlines with Quincy Institute Vice President Trita Parsi. The body of Iran's Supreme Leader Ayatollah Ali Khamenei is being laid to rest today at a shrine in the city of Mashhad. It's the culmination of a multi-day funeral procession that's drawn millions of mourners, including foreign dignitaries and at least 8 heads of state. On Wednesday, massive crowds joined funeral processions in Iraq's holy cities of Najaf and Karbala for Khamenei, who was killed in a U.S.-Israeli airstrike on February 28th, along with his daughter, son-in-law, daughter-in-law, and 14-month-old granddaughter. Israel's continuing its attacks on southern Lebanon with reports of heavy bombings in the town of Tebbi. On Wednesday, Lebanon's national news agency reported two men were killed in an Israeli drone strike in Nabatea, Israel's latest violation of its ceasefire deal with Lebanon. This follows an Israeli strike on Monday that killed four people, including public school principal Esperanza Gondor and her mother. Gondor had returned to Nabatea to check on repairs at her war-damaged home following months of displacement when Israel bombed her vehicle. In Gaza, health officials report at least nine Palestinians have been killed by Israeli airstrikes and gunfire over the last 24 hours. Among the victims, Ahmad Nasser Salim, a driver who was delivering food for the U.S.-based nonprofit World Central Kitchen. In Khan Yunis, an Israeli missile hit a tent for displaced people in the Almawasi area, killing at least four people, including a 10-year-old child. One survivor said he was asleep when the strikes hit.
6: We were staying in the tents on the understanding that this area was safe and people live in tents. By God, I was asleep when suddenly a missile struck. We came here and found the impact. There were martyrs and wounded. People were carrying them to ambulances and they loaded them onto carts and took them all to the hospitals. A friend of mine, whose tent was next to mine, was injured and his mother was injured too.
1: Meanwhile, human rights groups say a photo apparently taken by an Israeli soldier and shared on social media corroborates widespread reports of torture. The image shows a man stripped to his underwear, blindfolded and bound, face down to a pole with his arms tied painfully behind his back. The soldier captioned the photo, "Good morning," in Hebrew, and later deleted the post. On Wednesday, Amnesty International appealed to U.S. Secretary of State Marco Rubio, asking him to secure the immediate and unconditional release of Dr. Hussam Abu Safia, the prominent Palestinian pediatrician, director of Gaza's Kamel Adwan Hospital, has been held by Israel without charge since his abduction by Israeli troops 18 months ago. Amnesty says Abu Safia faces an imminent threat to his life due to torture and medical neglect by his Israeli captors. It's calling on the State Department to bring the U.S. into compliance with the Leahy Law, which prohibits U.S. financial or military aid to foreign security forces that commit gross human rights abuses. To see our coverage of Dr. Abu Safia, go to democracynow.org. Russian missiles and drones rain down on Ukraine's biggest cities overnight. Officials in Kyiv report three people were killed and several others injured among civilian sites hit. Was a 25-story residential high-rise. Elsewhere, Russian strikes killed four people in Odessa and three others in Kharkiv. Dozens were injured by the bombings. Elsewhere, Ukraine's military said its drones attacked three more Russian oil refineries, along with pipeline pumping stations and Russian tankers operating in the Black Sea. Ukraine's attacks on Russian energy sites have triggered acute fuel shortages. On Wednesday, the Kremlin announced a ban on diesel exports to support the domestic fuel market. Meanwhile, Ukrainian President Volodymyr Zelensky held a series of high-level meetings at the NATO summit in Ankara on Wednesday, including with President Trump, who said the U.S. plans to license Patriot missile technology to Ukraine. Trump also said the U.S. would support Ukraine's efforts to strike deeper inside Russian territory. Russia's foreign ministry denounced the decisions made at the NATO summit, saying they could lead to a catastrophe. At one point, President Trump called Zelensky President Putin. In Maine, Democratic Senate nominee Graham Plattner has suspended his campaign following a report he raped a former girlfriend in 2021. In recent days, most of Plattner's most high-profile supporters withdrew their endorsements, including Senators Bernie Sanders and Elizabeth Warren, as well as Congressmember Ro Khanna. Democrats had been hoping the populist Marine veteran and oysterman would unseat Republican Senator Susan Collins in November. In a video message posted Wednesday night, Plattner denied the rape allegation, said it was part of an effort to crush his campaign.
7: We live in a political system that is not built for normal people. It is a system that is built structurally to make sure that movements like ours cannot flourish. That if they begin to succeed, they can be crushed.
1: The Maine Democratic Party says it's planning a nominating convention of hundreds to choose a new Senate nominee. The party has until July 27th to name a candidate. Possible senatorial contenders include Maine Governor Janet Mills, Maine Secretary of State Shana Bellows, and Dr. Nirav Shah, a public health official who led Maine's response to COVID, as well as progressive Troy Jackson, a lifetime logger and former president of Maine State Senate. In other Senate news, questions continue to swirl about Kentucky Senator Mitch McConnell's health. He's been hospitalized since June 14th. McConnell heads the Senate Defense Appropriations Subcommittee and is the former Senate Majority Leader. McConnell is set to retire after his term ends in January. On Wednesday, Kentucky's Democratic Governor, Andy Beshear, sent a letter to Senator McConnell demanding he provide a health update. Meanwhile, McConnell's wife, Elaine Chao, the former U.S. Labor and Transportation Secretary, has returned home from a trip to China. She had faced criticism for remaining in China after McConnell was hospitalized. In a statement, she wrote, quote, "The senator's health did not warrant an immediate return to the U.S., she said. A federal judge has ruled that E. Jean Carroll can collect $5.8 million from President Donald Trump. The money has been held in escrow since a jury found Trump sexually abused and defamed her. The judge's ruling comes a week after the U.S. Supreme Court declined to hear Trump's appeal of the verdict. E. Jean Carroll had sued Trump for sexually assaulting her in a department store dressing room in the 1990s. The family of Lorenzo Salgado Araujo is demanding an independent investigation into his death. The Mexican father was fatally shot in Houston, Texas on Tuesday by an ICE agent who was driving an unmarked vehicle. Lorenzo Salgado Araujo had lived in the United States for decades and was driving a construction crew to a job site. His son Ronaldo spoke Wednesday.
8: He did not deserve to die. He did not deserve to be reduced to a headline of Mexican man shot and killed by ICE. He deserved to live a quiet life as Lorenzo Salgado Araujo, a husband, a father, and a job creator for dozens of men who also wanted the American dream.
9: That's right.
8: I would be doing his memory a disservice if I didn't recognize the other three men who were with him, one of which was my uncle. All three men were rounded up. I have not heard from them.
1: We'll go to Texas for more on the story later in the broadcast. In Tennessee, a DEA agent shot and killed a man at a Memphis motel Wednesday as members of a federal task force attempted to serve him an arrest warrant. The U.S. Marshals Service alleges the suspect had pointed a gun at agents. The victim has not been identified. It's the fourth deadly shooting by agents with the Trump administration's so-called Memphis Safe Task Force, which includes members of the Tennessee National Guard and officers from more than a dozen federal agencies. On Monday, two National Guard soldiers fatally shot 20-year-old Tyron Johnson as he was being pursued by Memphis police. His family's demanding video evidence corroborating the police claims that Johnson first attempted to fire a gun at the soldiers. Just weeks earlier, a Homeland Security special agent shot 25-year-old Jonah Neal in his Memphis home. Neal's family had called 911 to report he had a gun and was threatening to harm himself. He was pronounced dead at the scene. And on May 13th, the DEA agent fatally shot 41-year-old Darren Pegram as he worked his shift at a Memphis Burger King. Authorities say the officer opened fire after Pegram reached into his waistband for a gun. His family says he was unarmed and shot in the back. And a former Wisconsin County judge has been spared prison time after she was convicted in federal court of obstructing federal agents from arresting an undocumented immigrant. Hannah Dugan was accused of helping the immigrant leave her courtroom in April 2025 to avoid arrest by agents waiting in the hallway. Instead of serving prison time, former Judge Dugan was fined $5,000. And those are some of the headlines. This is Democracy Now!, democracynow.org, The War and Peace Report. I'm Amy Goodman. The United States bombed Iran for a second consecutive night after President Trump declared the ceasefire over. Blasts were reported in multiple cities, with the U.S. saying it had struck 90 targets across Iran, including sites along the Strait of Hormuz. Blasts were also reported near the Bushehr nuclear power plant. According to the Iranian Health Ministry, at least 14 people have been killed since the U.S. resumed its attacks. Another 78 people were wounded. Meanwhile, Iran says it's retaliated by attacking U.S. bases and strategic centers in Bahrain, Kuwait, and Qatar. In addition, Jordan's military said it intercepted 8 missiles in its airspace. Iran's chief negotiator, Mohammad Bakr Ghalibaf, says the United States, quote, still hasn't learned that bullying and breaking promises are no longer cost-free, unquote. On Wednesday, President Trump spoke at the NATO summit in Turkey and threatened to strike Iran's civilian infrastructure, saying, quote, they really deserve it, unquote. On the flight back to the United States, Trump spoke more about the U.S. attacks.
9: We just hit them very hard, and I'd say we hit them 20 to 1. Every time they hit us, we're going to hit them 20. And we did it last night. We did a little something today, but it was really retribution for last night. They hit actually 3 boats, not 2. And when they hit, we hit back much harder. We have many ways we can win, but we've already won militarily. They have very little. They have very little left, and they want to make a deal so badly. They called a little while ago. They want to make a deal so badly. I just don't know if they're worthy of making a deal. I don't know that they're going to honor the deal. That's the problem.
1: Meanwhile, during a press conference on Wednesday at the NATO summit, Trump mistakenly confused Iran and Japan.
9: I told the story yesterday. We had 111 missiles shot by the Islamic Republic of Japan.
1: President Trump was sitting next to the Ukrainian president, Volodymyr Zelensky, as he confused Iran and Japan and then referred to Zelensky as President Putin. We're joined now by Trita Parsi, Executive Vice President of the Quincy Institute for Responsible Statecraft. His latest piece on Substack headlined, How the U.S.-Iran Fight in the Strait of Hormuz Can Be Resolved Before It Blows Up the MOU. That's the memo of understanding. Trita, talk about what's happened and President Trump saying the ceasefire is over. What does this mean?
10: This is obviously a disastrous development and a huge risk to the survival of the MOU and the entire diplomatic track that could put an end to this war and also give birth to a completely different relationship between the United States and Iran if it was successful. I'm not entirely sure as to whether this is completely over or not, because at the end of the day, both countries are in dire need of an end to this war. We have seen an exchange of fire before, after which they did return to talks. But this time, obviously, it is worse because the United States is now escalating beyond just striking southern Iran, has also started striking civilian targets in other parts of Iran. And there's a significant risk, of course, that there will be massive further Iranian retaliation against this. What is really frustrating with all of this is that prior to all of this, after the first round of exchange of fire, the two sides were converging towards an understanding on how to handle the strait. The Iranians did not want to see any ships travel through any corridor of the strait without coordinating with them. That's their interpretation of the MOU. The U.S. has a different interpretation. But they were converging towards an understanding in which essentially, all ships would have to notify both the Iranians as well as one party in the GCC. And if that were to happen, both sides would essentially walk away and the strait would be open without any problems. But before they managed to get to that agreement, the Iranian funeral of the former supreme leader took place and talks were suspended. In the meantime, additional ships with their transporters off traveled through the southern corridor without coordinating with the Iranians. The Iranians gave them several warnings, eventually shot at them, and that's what then precipitated this exchange of fire that we see right now, which the U.S. first struck Iran two nights ago and then again last night. But this has now gone to such a high level that it is much worse than the previous exchange and may very well be the end of the MOU altogether.
0: The front page of the New York Times says U.S. bombs Iran again as truce breaks down, Trump mulls blockade. Talk about exactly what that would mean. And that clip we just played of him saying he's going after the civilian infrastructure. We don't know how many people have died in Iran, but there are a number in these latest attacks. And then, of course, you have Bahrain, Kuwait, perhaps Jordan is saying that they intercepted Iranian missiles.
10: Yes, we have seen a pattern in which the Iranians do strike back at American bases in the region. I believe that last night they also struck at the base outside of Doha in Qatar. Creeping a process back to the U.S. were to reimpose the blockade of the Persian Gulf, then we will see the Iranians probably not only closing the strait, but also pushing the Houthis to close the Red Sea as well. And that would not only be a return to war, but that would be a worse situation than what we saw before. Moreover, if Trump follows through on his threats of targeting energy infrastructure in Iran, that's when the Iranians are likely to start striking, not just at bases in the GCC countries, but at their energy infrastructure as well. And that would, again, make the situation worse than what it was during the war itself.
0: Now, apparently, Special Envoy Steve Witkoff, Jared Kushner, Trump's son-in-law, who's being massively protested in Albania for his and Ivanka Trump's development project with the Albanian government on an island there, are in Geneva, although the high-stakes talks there, apparently, are for Russia's invasion of Ukraine.
10: Yes,
0: That's old information. But let me go to a clip of President Trump describing to reporters the kind of airstrikes and damage he's considering in Iran. What I was talking about earlier.
5: Look, we're not attacking at the highest level. The highest level of the bridges, they're which we can knock down. I would say in one day we knocked down every single bridge in Iran. There's not a thing they can do about it. Their electric manufacturing facilities, right? Their electric plants where they make their electricity and it. We'll take them out. I don't want to do that, but if we have to, we'll take them out. They have desalinization plants. We'll take them out if we have to. I hate to do that. That's probably the one I would like not to do, please. We attacked Kog Island last night. We knocked out a piece. I said, don't touch the oil, because maybe we'll take over Kog Island. You know, we may take over Kog Island. There's not a thing they can do about it.
0: So, Trita Parsi, President Trump also referred to the people that are negotiating as scum. He was asked by reporters why he is saying that now, given he didn't say that before, and he boasted about taking out the first level of Iranian negotiators and the second level of Iranian negotiators, and now he's on the third level, I think he said.
10: First of all, I think it's important to recognize that a lot of these different things that Trump is threatening are war crimes, taking out the civilian infrastructure, desalination plants, etc. All of this would constitute war crimes. And of course, we already have seen plenty of war crimes in this war already. Again, if the United States were to go in that direction, it's important to know Trump made similar threats during the war and stopped short of doing it and executing it. And the key reason for that is if the United States were to do this, the Iranians likely will retaliate against similar targets in the GCC countries. And if you go after the energy infrastructure in the GCC countries, then we're not just talking about an oil crisis as a result of a bottleneck in the Persian Gulf and in the Strait, but a production problem, which would take much longer to recover from and most likely would throw the entire global economy into a recession. And this is the key reason as to why he didn't do it last time. probably the reason why he won't do it this time either. But the threats themselves, nevertheless, are further undermining the atmosphere that is necessary to be able to make diplomacy work and ultimately lead to a deal. Now, the Iranian attacks against the ship from the U.S. perspective is also actions that are undermining that atmosphere. But this is escalating at a speed at this point, in which is very different from the last escalation, but also one that makes it much more difficult to find an exit ramp from.
0: I also wanted to ask you about a CNN expose, more about the Manab Girls School, where over 175 people were killed, overwhelmingly little girls going to school. CNN reporting that military officials knew within days that, quote, senior U.S. military commanders bypassed warnings and critical databases, that intelligence about potential targets in Iran was severely out of date, and approved some strikes anyway, including the strike on the school. Unnamed sources also cited to CNN that Defense Secretary Pete Hegseth's previous decision to cut the civilian harm mitigation and response staff at the Pentagon by over 90%, only one full-time staffer was left to work with development strike teams. Can you talk about the ongoing significance of this? Because we're talking about the U.S. continuing to strike Iran now.
10: Yeah, this is one of the darkest moments of American military history, I would say, in recent history, what happened to the schools in Minab and the young schoolgirls who were all killed. And we've seen how that had a profound impact on the Iranians. This is all part of a larger effort by Secretary of War Hegseth, in which he wants to undo the norms around the use of force, what he calls no longer fighting woke wars, essentially taking away most of the guardrails that have been put into place by the United States itself over the course of the last couple of decades after the Second World War to protect civilians in war. Now, there's a systematic effort, both by the Israelis and by the United States under Pete Hegseth, to undo these norms and make it permissible to do things that over the course of the last couple of decades have been considered unlawful in war. And this is one of the first examples, the results of something like that, in which after cutting so many people who would actually review these things, going through all the type of mechanisms and protocols to make sure that these targets were not going to be civilian, after having undone that, we've seen the direct result of it. And it's important to also understand, this happened on the first day of the war. This was not after 2 weeks, not after 2 months, in which statistically something atrocious could happen. This happened on the very first day of the war. And I think it is an indication of the direction we will be going in if this is not reversed, if these efforts to undo these norms around the use of force are not undone.
0: Finally, the funeral of Khamenei. How massive it's been, millions of people going from Iran to Iraq. And if you can talk about the significance, what this means for the future of Iran.
10: One thing I think we saw through these funeral proceedings, particularly the massive crowds that were also showing up in Iraq, is the influence that Iran has in the region, particularly in the Shia community, but not just limited to that. This is something that I think is consistently underestimated in Washington, in which it is not fully appreciated the degree to which Iran is interconnected and has massive influence in many of the neighboring countries. And as a result, any effort to try to completely isolate Iran and cut it off from the rest of the region is not going to work and has not worked so far. And I think the funeral proceedings in Iraq in particular showed what an impossible task that is, and one reason as to why that approach needs to be set aside, because the end result of it is now become clear. That type of an effort of isolating Iran only leads to a war. And we've already seen what a disastrous outcome that war would be.
0: I want to thank you for being with us. Trita Parsi, Executive Vice President of the Quincy Institute for Responsible Statecraft. We'll link to your piece on Substack headlined How the U.S.-Iran Fight in the Strait of Hormuz Can Be Resolved Before It Blows Up the MOU. Coming up, we go to Houston, Texas, where a family and community are reeling after ICE agents shot and killed Lorenzo Salgado Araujo. a 52-year-old father of three U.S. citizens. He's been in the United States for decades. Stay with us.
11: What's the status of the Green New Deal and the Inflation Reduction Act now that Trump's president? This week on the Heartland Labor Forum, we'll talk jobs, unions, and the green transition with the University of Massachusetts' Robert Pollan. Then, Daniel Kotzen teaches history at William Jewell College. 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Tune in Thursday at 6 p.m. Rebroadcast Friday at 5 a.m.
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0: Bolada, performed by Julieta Venegas in our Democracy Now! Studio. This is Democracy Now!, democracynow.org. I'm Amy Goodman. In Texas, immigration and civil rights advocacy groups are demanding an independent investigation into the fatal shooting of Lorenzo Salgado Araujo, a Mexican immigrant and father of three U.S. citizens, who was killed by an ICE agent in Houston during an attempted traffic stop. He'd been living in the United States for nearly 35 years. Lorenzo Salgado Araujo worked in construction. On Tuesday morning, he was starting his workday by picking up other workers in Magnolia Park, historically Latino neighborhood, when ICE targeted him. This is his son speaking at a news conference Wednesday.
13: I want to tell you about my dad. He was a hard-working family man who never wanted his name to be known by anyone outside of his family. He wanted nothing else in life but to provide for his wife and see his sons become great people. He was also a man of routine. For the majority of the last 35 years of his life in the United States, he began the day the same way and always ended it by coming home, sitting on the porch, eating a hearty meal made by my mother, going to sleep, and doing it all over again the next day. Let me tell you about my father's last day alive, with as much detail as possible, because it's vividly replaying in my head over and over again. At 5 a.m., my mom and dad woke up before the rest of the world did. My dad brushed his teeth, he showered. My mom cooked him a huge meal for him to eat that day. At 5:50, my dad got dressed, grabbed his lunch and coffee, hugged and kissed my mom goodbye, slipped on his hat for the day, loaded his lunch, his work boots, his coffee, and his work van. He patted our dog on his head goodbye and drove off to pick up his crew for work. At 6:45 a.m., he should have been picking up the last of his guys before heading to North Houston to finish up construction on some houses. 5 minutes later, unbeknownst to me, at 6:55, unbeknownst to all of us, my dad had been shot inside his van near the intersection of Wayside Canal by ICE agents in unmarked cars.
0: That's Ronaldo Salgado, the son of Lorenzo Salgado Araujo. Ronaldo also said that the three other people in the car, including his uncle, were taken into custody and have not been heard from since. Following the shooting, ICE claims Salgado Araujo had ignored verbal commands and rammed their vehicle, and that an agent fired on him in self-defense. Local elected officials and civil rights advocates are demanding the release of the video footage in an independent investigation. This is Roman Palomares, the national president of LULA, that's the League of United Latin American Citizens, speaking at Wednesday's news conference in Houston.
14: We're here today because in the absence of facts from Immigration and Customs Enforcement, ICE, we are left with no choice but to conclude that a man was unlawfully killed on the streets of Houston yesterday morning, barely 24 hours ago. His name was Lorenzo Salgado Araujo. Say his name, because no one else, ICE does not want you to say that name. Today, we stand here as a community and we demand, okay? LULAC today is demanding We are not asking, we're not requesting, we are demanding the truth. It is unacceptable, it is un-American to use lethal force against a human being, then lock away the evidence, hide the video, silence the record, and expect his family, the people of Houston, and the American public to simply nod and say, we believe you, because we don't. We do not believe you. You have not earned that trust. ICE has not earned that trust from the American people. Your pattern has been one of inaccuracies, of prejudicial leaks before the facts are known, of twisting the narrative to fit your version of events.
0: The fatal shooting of Lorenzo Salgado Araujo came on the six-month anniversary of the ICE killing of Rene Good in Minneapolis. For more, we go to Houston to speak with Cesar Espinosa, executive director of the civil rights group FIET, Immigrant Families and Students in the Fight. He was at Wednesday's news conference. Thanks for joining us. Our deepest condolences for the whole community. Cesar, talk about what you know and how the federal government has responded. Why haven't you been able to see the video of what happened?
15: Well, it's been really complicated, and we've seen time and time again, after ICE does these killings, after they do these acts, which they start, by the way, all of a sudden, you know, everything is hush-hush. They don't want to release anything. We don't even know if there's body cam footage that exists, because ICE agents are not mandated to wear body cameras or have them running. And so there's, or at this point, there's, and being this soon, there's so many questions that are left unanswered. And at the end of the day, the community, the family, and the United States, and every single person in this country deserves an answer.
0: If you can talk about what Rinaldo said, that his father was being followed by unmarked cars, likely afraid for his life, that if he had known he was being followed by law enforcement, he would have followed the protocol, but he had no idea what was going on.
15: Amy, we hear this all the time. People are saying, well, why don't people comply? Why don't they just stop? But I want people to put themselves in these immigrant shoes, or these people. They all of a sudden, they are being approached by unmarked vehicles. These vehicles many times, often, will start ramming vehicles, trying to get them to stop, trying to get them, force them to stop. And when people jump out, they're not wearing insignia, you know, saying federal agents or ICE or a badge. They're wearing, a lot of the times, plain clothing with vests that just say police. I mean, we've heard in this entire time that there's people impersonating ICE agents and things like that. So I cannot imagine the fear that a lot of people feel when they are being persecuted by somebody that's unknown. And I ask people, you know, put yourself in these folks' shoes and ask yourself, how would you react?
0: So, Cesar, there were three other people in the vehicle with Lorenzo, reportedly rounded up after the fatal shooting. Where are they? Who are they?
15: We know that one of them is Lorenzo's brother, or, you know, Ronaldo's uncle. The other two gentlemen, we don't know who they are, and we don't know where they are at right now, as it happens a lot of the times with immigrants. Once they get put into the system, it can take anywhere from 48 to 72 hours to sometimes even weeks for us to be able to find them. What we have heard, though, from, and it's very troubling to hear this from some of the other family members, is that they're being told to sign voluntary departures. They're being told to, you know, cooperate with the version that ICE has released, so that, you know, they can basically threatening them that they're going to file charges if they don't, or that they're going to be deported expeditiously. And what we fear is that this is another effort from ICE to cover up something that they did very, very wrong.
0: And finally, if you can talk about the rising deployment of federal immigrant agents to Houston and surrounding areas, and the role
16: of the Trump ally, the Texas governor, Greg Abbott?
15: Well, you know, one of the things that we've seen over the last year and a half is we've really seen a ramping up of state troopers and forces that are mandated by the governor of Texas trying to emulate what the federal government is doing. And we've seen that rise in our area. In the last couple of weeks, we have heard reports of more ICE sightings, and it was just a matter of time before this happened. And we don't want these things to happen. We don't, you know, it's unfathomable what this family is going through, and our condolences go to the to Lorenzo's family. But at the end of the day, we must do everything we can to make sure that they get the transparency and justice that they deserve.
16: Cesar Espinosa, Executive Director of FIEL, Immigrant Families and Students in the Fight, speaking to us from Houston. We're going to stay in Texas. This is Democracy Now!, democracynow.org. I'm Amy Goodman. As we continue on the issue of immigration enforcement, we're going to talk to, about the family of Geraldo Lunas Campos. He was a 55-year-old Cuban immigrant whose death in ICE custody was ruled a likely homicide. The family is suing four guards and the companies that oversaw Camp East Montana, a sprawling immigration detention tent camp at the Fort Bliss military base in El Paso, Texas, at the time of Campos' death. The Washington Post reports his family is seeking more than $1 million in damages from Acquisition Logistics, the company that oversaw Camp East Montana when Campos was killed, Akima, which employed the guards accused of killing Campos, and Nana Regional Corporation, Akima's parent company. Earlier this year, an autopsy report released by El Paso County Medical Examiner's Office concluded Campos died from asphyxia caused by neck and torso compression, ruling his death a homicide. Before his death, Campos had complained of not getting the right dosage of medication to treat his bipolar disorder and anxiety. He'd also expressed having suicidal thoughts, but instead of receiving proper care, Campos was placed in solitary confinement where guards shackled and handcuffed him, repeatedly putting pressure on his neck and chest until his body went limp. For more, we go to Philadelphia, where we're joined by Perla Treviso, reporter with the ProPublica Texas Tribune Investigative Unit. Her recent piece headlined, "He Didn't Need to Die." Now, an immigration detention center repeatedly failed to address a mental health crisis. Perla, thank you so much for joining us. Tell us what you know.
17: Yeah, so we, thank you for having me, first of all. We reviewed nearly 300 pages of an extended medical examiner report that has not been published or had not been published before. And in it, you know, as you mentioned, we had heard that Geraldo had continued to ask for his medication. That's actually what led to the altercation, according to witnesses, the day he died. But for the first time, we can see in writing how, you know, we counted at least 8 times from the day he entered Camp East Montana in September to the day he died, he had requested medication that was helping him, you know, with his anxiety, with depression, that would help him sleep better, and yet he was not getting it, including in one of the medical notes, a medical provider notes that it's on November 10th, and he hadn't received his medication since November 6th. We also see that there was a previous suicide attempt in October, and we include more details in the story, but basically, you know, he had been put in segregation. He had tied a bed sheet to his, you know, wrapped it around his neck, and they were able to talk him out of it. And one of the medical experts we talked to said that, you know, that he, based on the notes, it seems that that case was minimized instead of taken as seriously as it should have.
16: So the coroner found homicide by asphyxiation. Explain how Geraldo Lunas Campos died.
17: Yeah, so what we know, again, the FBI is actually investigating the case, so, you know, there's still a lot of details that are up, you know, that should be coming out. But what we know from witness statements and what has been reported is that he was brought into the segregation unit. They say that he grew combative. Once they were about to go in, he refused. Witnesses say that they believe he was shackled. There were several guards. They took him down. And as you said, asphyxia, so it means like they put some pressure on his chest and he stopped breathing. Then medical providers were called, nurses arrived. Eventually, they called 911. 911 came, and they tried to do CPR and revive him, but at that point, it was too late.
0: How, if you can talk about the medical providers who work there, and now who the family is suing, the levels of responsibility here, and what they're suing for.
17: So they're suing the guards that you mentioned and the companies. I think, you know, it's been very hard to get information from people who work at the facility. And you have the main contractor that you mentioned, Acquisition, who's no longer, who has been since replaced, and then contractors under them that, you know, take care of cleaning, food, medical. We've tried to reach, you know, for months to people who either work there or work there. They've been signing non-disclosure agreements. We weren't able to reach most of them. We were able to talk to one, a medical provider who used to work at the facility, as well to a current government official. And I think, you know, one of the biggest takeaways for us is that from the very beginning, you could see that there were concerns about mental health and suicides. Very early on, you start getting calls to 911 talking about people who try to commit suicide. And this, you know, the workers, they're not, the medical providers are not part of the lawsuit, but, you know, what our understanding is that they were complaining about, based on this calls, that sometimes they didn't have oxygen, they didn't have AKG paper, that they were having minimum resources. So we know from the beginning that the facility was not fully equipped to deal with the issues that it was facing.
0: Talk about the companies that are being sued, all the different levels of the sprawling detention camp.
17: So Acquisition, I mean, no, most of the companies have not had prior experience dealing with detention centers. So this was a Department of Defense or War contract. Acquisition was the one that was hired. It was a small company out of Virginia. I think a really veteran owned, had gotten them a contract. Akima is a company that mostly is known for guard services. So they were providing the guard services for Campos Quintana as well as other detention centers. Loyal Source is not part of the lawsuit, but Loyal Source is a company that was providing the medical care. And so, yes, I think the issue with private detention is that you have multiple players that each play a role in. And in this case, all of the families decided to sue some of them, including the main contractor. And as you mentioned, the guards that we know were directly involved with the moment he died.
0: Perla, we're going to link to your piece. Perla Treviso is reporter with the ProPublica Texas Tribune Investigative Unit. Her recent piece headlined, "He Didn't Need to Die, How an Immigration Detention Center Repeatedly Failed to Address a Mental Health Crisis." Joining us from Philadelphia. This is Democracy Now!, democracynow.org. Could the Albanian government fall over massive protests that are taking place there called the Flamingo Revolution, over a deal the Albanian government made with Jared Kushner and Ivanka Trump for a luxury resort on an Albanian island? Stay with us.
18: At 2 p.m.

0: Goodman. We end today's show with the latest from Albania, where thousands have taken to the streets in the capital, Tirana, for over a month in the biggest unrest since the collapse of communism 30 years ago. The so-called Flamingo Revolution began last month over environmental and transparency concerns related to the development of a multi-billion dollar luxury resort linked to President Trump's daughter Ivanka Trump and her husband Jared Kushner. The massive development would turn an abandoned Soviet weapons base known as Sazan into a luxury island resort and threaten one of the last wild areas and its lagoon that hosts more than 2,500 species. What began as an environmental protest has turned to anger at the entire political system. Over the July 4th weekend, tens of thousands of protesters took to the streets of Albania's capital, Tirana.
1: It's been too long with this kind of political culture, well, where the prime minister and the political parties of this country think they can do anything. There are no barriers to what they think is acceptable in politics. I'm here because I want an end to this Machiavellian political culture where power and greed justify anything.
0: As calls mount for the resignation of the Albanian prime minister, who won a fourth term last year, he's refused to budge on the Kushner-Trump-linked development. This is Prime Minister Rama speaking to Reuters last month, defending the luxury resort project.
2: There has never been a question if this will go ahead or not. This is a blessing for the country. An investment of 4 billion euro in a country that has 27... and a bit more billion euro GDP speaks by itself.
0: For more on what's unfolding in Albania, we go to the capital, Tirana. We're joined by two guests. Rudi Mucci is a member of the Albanian parliament representing Tirana, member of the left-wing political party Lëvizja Bashkë, and its sole representative in the Albanian parliament. And we're joined by Bora Mima, a longtime labor organizer, researcher, and activist, also a founding member of the left-wing political party Lëvizja Bashkë. We welcome you both to Democracy Now. Rudi Mucci, if you can talk about these massive protests, why they're called the Flamingo Revolution, and what this island is all about, and what Jared Kushner and Ivanka Trump's interest is here.
3: Thank you, Amy. So the reason why it's called the Flamingo Revolution, it relates to the fact that part of the project for the development of the resort is the lagoon where many flamingos visit every year, and which had to be removed from an area that is environmentally protected with a special law in 2024 in order for the project to carry on. Today is actually the 40th continued day of protests in Tirana. And what started as a wish, let's say, by Ivanka Trump and Jared Kushner to, let's say, invest in the island of Sazan as well as the lagoon, precipitated into a protest that has the potential, we feel, to bring down the government, and not just the government of Prime Minister Rama, but the whole system that has been built for the past 35 years in Albania.
0: And explain who Prime Minister Rama is.
3: So the story involves, let's say, money laundering from drug traffickers, the stripping away of property rights of local residents, as well as environmental destruction, because the resort in this lagoon in Zvernets is a typical case of touristic mega resorts along the Albanian coastline, as well as skyscrapers in the city center, designed by famous international architects, but allegedly used for money laundering by drug traffickers. Prime Minister Edi Rama is at the same time head of this National Council on Territorial Planning, which means that he's the one that signs all these construction permits. And this special anti-corruption unit that we have recently in Albania has issued 20 arrest warrants for people related to drug trafficking who have acquired more than

0: 1 million square meters of construction permits by Edirama, at the same time as what I would call a process of accumulation of wealth by disappropriation of local residents who are stripped by their property claims, either by falsifying documents, such as the case of Zvornets, in which the person who claims to be the rightful owner is actually under investigation for drug trafficking and living in the United States, or through this special law on strategic investors, as it's called, through which the government can strip away the property rights for the benefit of the country, all the while destroying the environment. As I mentioned earlier, that is why there were these amendments made in 2024 to remove this lagoon area from the environmentally protected areas of Albania in order to pave the way, let's say, for this this construction project.
1: Before we end, I want to bring in Bora Mema, long-time labor organizer, researcher, and activist. If you can talk about the violence that the protesters have been left with, and the fact that the Prime Minister, Edi Rama, says that this project, the Trump-Kushner project, is going to happen.
2: Hello. So as it was mentioned before, this is a project that is being influenced not just by Jared Kushner and Ivanka Trump, but also it's a money laundering operation, international money laundering operation. And of course that the Prime Minister Edi Rama will say this not just because he wants to still be in power and to have his position, but also due to the fact that many foreign and not only interests are engaged in this, are engaged and involved in this process. When it comes to the violence of the process, the protest, it was not only in the first day when the community protesters and different activists were protesting in the fences that were enclosed in the area of Zvornetsi, which is a protected area, but also a part of it belongs to the community, where one of the when one of the community members was dragged down by private security and a gun was held in his hand and the police was not intervening, which shows where the state police loyalty lies, and it's not with the Albanian people and it's not with the law, but it's with the ones who actually are dispossessing us from our private, our public lands and our environment and islands or natural protected areas. There was also a protest held just last week at the Parliament of Albania where some protesters were throwing eggs at the MPs' cars because the MPs of the both main political parties, such as the Socialist Party or the Democratic Party, they are both supporting Trump's and Kushner's project in Albania. So after this, the police used this as an excuse to attack and to violently intervene and arrest. And not only this, but there were cases of protesters being arrested and beaten up in the police stations, which is a breach of human rights. There are many institutions, international organizations, but also our MP or other activists who are trying to engage with this. I believe that Edi Rama is going to say this due to the fact that he's actually in his worst political position he has ever been in the last 3 decades, that he's actually...
3: Hey, we're breaking up the announcements into a few rounds this year. Round two of artists performing at the 22nd annual KKFI Crossroads Music Fest on Saturday, September 12th are Son Venezuela, Jay Jerome, Chris, Dandelion Lakewood's Bowl of Dust and Company, John Sabillon, Copper Threading, and Womanish Girl, which features Stephanie Williams and Katie Guillen. I will be announcing 10 more bands and DJs in the coming weeks that will perform on 7 stages in the West Bottoms, local makers, vendors, food trucks, and a free day party on the Rock Island Bridge. Tickets are on sale now for the KKFI Crossroads Music Fest, Saturday, September 12th, a family-friendly fundraiser for KKFI. 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

0: Hello and good morning. Welcome to Cowtown Conversations. I'm your host, Joseph Jackson. We are going to do a little bit of a switch up this month. We had one of our guests get sick, but as we do, the show must go on. So we're going to bring something a little bit earlier than what we were going to bring it this month. And today my in-studio guest is Greg Woodhams with the Kansas City, Missouri chapter of the League of Women Voters. And we're going to talk about the primary that's coming up on August the 4th. And I know a lot of people say it's a primary, it's not that important. Folks, there are a lot of things in this primary that definitely we need to show up and show out to vote for. So, as we always, this disclaimer is to inform you and educate the public about voting, making sure that you have your ID, know where your ballot location, or if you're going to advance vote in Missouri, research the ballot and then cast your vote for the August 4th primary. We will not make any endorsements or recommendations about whether who you should or should not vote for. What's most important is that you exercise your right to vote and that your voice is heard and that your vote is counted. So, good morning. Our guest again is Mr. Greg Woodhams with the Kansas City League of Women Voters. Greg, good morning. Can you tell us a little bit about yourself?
1: Well, Joseph, thank you for having me back on the program. I'm the head of the chair of the Voter Education Committee. And what we do on the Voter Education Committee is we give voters the information that they can use to make an informed decision. So that's not only information about where to vote, when to vote, how to vote, but it's also, for example, for this August election, there's a number of ballot measures. And it's important for us to let people know what's on the ballot, but also the facts, the context behind these ballot measures, as well as what the proponents and the opponents say. We don't tell people as voter education what our position is. We give people the information from both sides of the story, and we believe that an informed voter will be able to make a decision that's consistent with their interests.
0: And in this particular situation that's coming up, folks, there's a lot of interest when it comes to the ability to be able to put ballot initiatives on the, to get them before and vote. They want to change that process. And also, they're looking at trying to change the process for state income tax. And a lot of people soon say, well, yeah, I really want to pay less. But folks, I'm going to tell you, the way in which they're going to get you to pay less, you're going to actually probably most likely end up paying more. So, Greg, what made you decide to join the League of Women Voters?
1: Well, I've always had an interest in voting. I probably would have joined the League of Women Voters a lot earlier. But I only found out about 6 years ago that men could join the League of Women Voters, so that's important. But the most important thing here is I wanted to be able to encourage people of all different types of thinking, not just people that thought like I did, but everybody to vote. And I think that if we have a society where everybody participates, the more we participate, the better the decisions our country will make.
0: And folks, have to understand this, is that the things that are going to happen here locally are going to impact you a lot faster than things are going to be coming from you nationally. I know we've all looked at the news and we've seen a lot of the things with the redistricting being drawn in Missouri, and that's why it's so imperative to know and go to, if you're located just in Kansas City, go to kceb.org. If you're located in Jackson County, which is all the cities outside of Kansas City, go to jcebmo.org, which is Jackson County Election Board, because those familiar names that you voted on for Congress, some of them have been moved into newly formed districts, and that is a situation. And I will say this, another reason why this is so important is because Missourians went out and got over 300,000 signatures to be able to say we want to keep our elections the way in which they are based on the regular districts that we already have. And the Secretary of State he's had the ballot on his desk for almost a month. He has not done anything with it. And then the other thing is this, folks, the deadline for him to do something about it is August the 4th. The primary is August the 4th. This is we're watching a train wreck. And there's going to be more litigation to follow this because he basically sat on it and didn't do anything with it. And this is one of the rules that they're looking to attack in the primary, is the ability for the citizens to be able to do their own petition initiative. And why that's so important, because that's how we were able to get marijuana approved in the state of Missouri, by that citizen's petition. But if the vote changes, it's going to be a problem. So, Greg, does the Kansas City chapter Legal Women Voters have a website where people can go and get their information for the upcoming August 4th election?
1: Yes, absolutely. There's two main places people can get information on the election. One is vote411.org. And actually, people, wherever you are in the United States, you can get information at vote411.org. Now, with regard to information, more information that we have a voter education page on the League of Women Voters website. And so we have information on ballot integrity. We have information on these ballot measures. And in addition, we've got links to our YouTube videos. We've made individual YouTube videos on each of these amendments. So go to our website, look for voter education, and you'll find lots of information on this upcoming election. And then, of course, vote411.org is a great place to go.
0: And folks, number one thing is we're going to boil down to is making sure that you have the right identification to vote, because a couple of years ago, Missouri House Bill 1878 changed the voter ID law in 2020. So the only ID that you can use in a Missouri primary or general election is a photo ID issued from the state of Missouri. So if you've moved across the line from Kansas into Missouri and you think that you want to use, you can use your Kansas ID in Missouri, you cannot. The only other option that you have, and having worked the ballots, is if you have a United States government, i.e. passport or military ID, you can use either one of those. They all of them have to be non-expired. So anything that you have that's expired is not going to work. So giving you time now, because you have to have that photo ID to be able to do that. Greg, I'm going to take a step back here. Why is it important that we vote?
1: Well, if our vote is our voice. And with a democracy does not work unless people show up. The other thing is that when people vote, they become engaged with their communities, okay? You know, especially if you live in a city, we don't just move around in our own bubbles. We have to get along. We have to find ways to work with each other. Voting is just one of many ways that we can work with each other. But let me build on that. It's not enough to vote. You need to have informed voting. Folks need to understand the issues. And I think if people take the time to get informed about the issues, they'll cast a vote that's consistent with their interests. And that's what we do at Voter Education. We always tell people, thank you for taking the time to become an informed voter.
0: And an informed voter is an engaged voter, is a knowledgeable voter, is a good voter, because you know exactly what it is, and you can walk in and walk out and get everything done. So understand, make sure that you have that non-expired ID. You know, it can be a Missouri state ID, a Missouri driver's license. If you are military, it could be a military ID. And again, if you are don't have either one of those, a passport will work. It just has to be something with your picture on it. So that's the first thing, is that knowing that. And then, Greg, I have to ask this. We have something normally, and we've had it now for the last four voting sessions. Normally, people used to have to wait for election day unless they were going to be absent, out of town, one of those particular things. But we have something now in Missouri called No Excuse Early Voting. What is No Excuse Early Voting?
1: Well, it's a way that you can vote without having to give any sort of notarized excuse. You don't have to give any excuse, in fact, to vote. And it starts about 2 weeks before the election day. And in, for example, the Kansas City Election Board, we know, posts information on the different satellite locations that are available. They usually have about four different locations that are fairly close. And I'll tell you, there's a whole lot of good reasons to vote early. And one of those things is that, you know, when you compress the voting period into one day, well, you know, everybody's got a busy life. You know, if you've said, oh, I'm going to go vote at 4 o'clock in the afternoon and then your babysitter doesn't show up, well, that might mean that you don't get to vote. But if you have a chance to vote early, you know, if something happens, you got another chance the next day. And then the other thing is the lines are shorter at early voting time. So we are big fans of early voting. We're big fans of what is otherwise known as no excuse absentee voting.
0: And folks, for those that live in Missouri, there's going to be six different places where you can do absentee and early voting. It will start July the 21st, and it will go all the way up until Monday, August the 3rd. So they're going to have six satellite polling locations. And then you can also, for those that may have not have voted, may know that you can't see the election board has moved, and they're now located at 4405 East 50th Terrace in the shopping center right down by off of Martin Luther King across from the Wallace S. Hospital's post office. So they'll be able to go there. And those hours for early voting are going to be 8 to 6, 8 a.m. to 6 p.m. And then on Saturdays, they're going to be open from 8 to noon. So just something to think about, that you can go and get it done on a Saturday. If you work Monday through Friday and you don't want to go, you don't have to have any excuse. You can just walk in starting on the 21st of July and say, I want to go ahead and early vote. And I will tell you this. Since we've had it in Missouri, I've done it every year. Voting is maybe five or 10 minutes, because I already had looked at the ballot and kind of knew what I wanted to do. And it makes it easy. And I will say this, just a little bit of a tidbit. You know, a lot of people didn't like the old machines that you could do the e-vote, but now the e-vote even prints out its own ballot, so it makes it a lot easier and more convenient. So just something to think about. And I also want to give this other deadline for those that have not, they get a mail-out ballot, but they haven't received one yet. Mail-out ballots started going out the last of June. July 22nd is the deadline to have a mail-in ballot mailed out to you. And if you're going to do that, folks, I would tell you to do it sooner rather than later, because we all know how the post office is going. Things go slow. So, but those are things we have to look at and think about. So it's definitely something that we need to look at. So next thing is, as we said, we've talked about a little bit about early voting. If you're going to go to the polls and vote at your polls, they're going to be open from 6 a.m. to 7 p.m. But I would tell you, definitely look online, because a lot of polling places have changed. And, you know, where you used to vote may not be where you vote this time. So that's why it's important to get that information out now, because just like they moved around the congressional seats, the people that you may be voting for this time may be names that you don't know. And that's why it's imperative to be able to pull up, to go to the election, KCEB, if you live in Kansas City, .org, or JCEBMO, if you live outside of Kansas City, for the Jackson County Election Board, so that you can then turn around and make sure that you have an idea of who you're going to be voting for. And print out that sample ballot. You can take that sample ballot into the polling place with you and basically just transfer your information from the sample ballot to the online ballot and be done with that. So, Craig, you know, there are so many different things that are going to be on this thing. But August 4th is not the general election, it's the primary. What's the purpose of a primary?
1: Well, what a primary does is, for each political party, it's a way that that each political party chooses its candidate, its nominee, for the general election. So, if, for example, on your ballot, you're going to see candidates from the Republican Party. You can see candidates from the Democratic Party for different positions. And the voters will be asked to choose, well, which candidate from that particular party will be chosen to go to the general election. Now, you can't vote in both primaries. You can't vote in the Republican and the Democratic primary. You have to choose one. But that's the purpose of the primary. Now, what's important to know is that in this particular election, and it also happens in others, but in this particular election, the governor has chosen to put some constitutional amendments on the primary ballot instead of waiting for the general election. So, you know, that's a little bit of a wrinkle. A lot of people don't have their radars up on primary elections. Turnouts on primary elections are generally lower than in the general election. So it's important for everybody to know that this may be a primary election, but it certainly is an important election because there are some important ballot measures on this election day on August 4th.
0: And something to mention, usually in a primary, the top vote getter for the Republican, the top vote getter for the Democrats, they go over to the general election in November. These constitutional amendments, will we see them again if they're approved in this election? Do they come back in November, or is this the only time that we will see them?
1: Absolutely not. This is it. This is showtime for these amendments. It's like the voters are being asked to make a decision, and they're being asked to make the decision once. It's not going to show up again in November. So you don't get a chance to revisit these things in November. Now, there will be other ballot measures in November, but these important ones are here in August, and this is showtime for those.
0: So, just to reaffirm, Greg, does the League of Women Voters endorse any candidates or take a position on the ballot questions?
1: The League of Women Voters is a nonpartisan organization, so we do not endorse candidates. On ballot measures, we do take positions, but in my capacity as chair of voter education, when we are informing voters in voter education, we do not give the league's position. We let people know what proponents and opponents say. And what we want to do is, again, we want to be consistent with this idea that the League of Women Voters is interested in giving voters the information that they need to make an informed decision, and that it's important for voters to know both sides of the story.
0: And Greg, we have 5 constitutional amendments on the ballot. What is the, I'm sitting here looking at it now, it'd be Amendment 1, Constitution Amendment 1, Constitution Amendment 2, Amendment Number 4, and Amendment Number 5. So they thought they would just go 1, 2, 3, 4, 5, but they didn't this time. There is no 3.
1: Well, yeah, this goes back to this whole thing about the discretion of the government. 3 is waiting for us in November. So even though we got 1, 2, 4, and 5, we got 4 of them, but he decided to wait until November for number 3.
0: See, that's a little bit of a, you asked your question, why would you not bring out all 5 at the same time based off of that? So we're going to talk a little bit here. Constitutional Amendment, well, first, what is a Constitutional Amendment?
1: Well, it's a way that Missouri Constitution is changed. And what's important about that is changing the Constitution is something that the legislature cannot do alone. The governor can't do it alone. Changing the Constitution in Missouri requires the input and the consent of the voters. And that's the most important thing to know about a constitutional amendment, to know that the voters decide on a constitutional amendment.
0: And just a little bit, folks, when you go to vote on the August 4th primary, there's only 3 ways you can vote in Missouri. You can ask for a Democratic ticket, a Republican ticket, or issues-only ticket. So if you ask for just the issues-only, it's only going to give you all the amendments and different things that are on there. So there is no independent party in Missouri. There's a Libertarian Party, but there is no Libertarian on the primary. So they go straight through to the general. And I will tell you this. You're going to have a few different things. You're going to have state auditor on this election in November, I mean in August. We're going to have a U.S. representative for District 4, U.S. representative for District 5, and I will say this, for those of you all who have been so used to seeing Emmanuel Cleaver II on the 3rd District, you're not going to see him in the 3rd, he's going to be in the 5th. So that's a report, that's a result of the Missouri redrawing the lines mid-decade census. There's going to be U.S. District for number 6. And then the entire state representatives are going to be up, so you're going to have District 19, 22, 23, 24, 25, 26, 27, 28, 35, 36, and 37. For those that live in Jackson County, we're going to have the county executive, since Frank White was another thing, the voters recalled Frank White, then right now the acting Phil Labota is in that position, but he can only be in that position until the next election, and that's going to be in November. But they're going to be cutting, they're going to be cutting down the number of candidates for that particular, from the Republican and the Democratic side. Then you've got county legislator for the 1st District, county legislator for the 2nd District, county legislator for the 3rd District, county legislator for the 4th District, county legislator for the 6th District, then county legislator for the 1st at large, 2nd at large, 3rd at large. And then you're going to have the committee people. And folks, what a committee person is a person who is supposed to keep you informed and knowledgeable of things going on in your particular precinct ward. So those seats are going to be up from the 1st seat all the way to the 26th ward. So those, that's all around Jackson County. So those are people who will be voting for Jackson County wide, but it's going to be a lot to look at. But what's most important, folks, is these constitutional amendments. So, Greg, I'm looking at the official ballot, State of Missouri, special election, Tuesday, August the 4th, constitutional amendment number 1. Shall Missouri continue for 10 years the 1/10 of 1% sales tax used is used for soil and water conservation in state parks and historic sites, and resubmit this tax to voters for approval every 10 years. This measure allows continued collection of existing sales tax revenue and use tax, which generates revenue of $140 million annually. So reading this, that tells me, one, that this is a tax that's already on the books, correct?
1: That's correct. In fact, it's been on the books since the 1980s. And if this is what's called an automatic referral, it shows up every 10 years on the ballot. And ever since it's been showing up automatically, it's been approved by some fairly large margins. It's been a fairly popular amendment. One of the things that it does is that it's called earmarking. Okay? In other words, it's a tax, but that tax can only go to state parks and to conservation efforts. And there's two things that happen there. One is it ensures that that those monies, those tax revenues, don't go anywhere else. And the other thing that it does is that it provides a secure source of funding for the state parks and those conservation efforts.
0: And folks, I will say this. When I was a PAC representative in Kansas City a couple years ago, we used one of these funds to clean up a park down in the northeast area, right there off of Independence Avenue. So these are funds that do get used, that do benefit the city. So, Greg, what does a yes vote on Constitutional Amendment number 1 mean?
1: Well, a yes vote would renew that tax for another 10 years.
0: And what would a no vote mean?
1: Well, a no vote would mean that that tax would go away, and then all the monies that go to support the state parks and conservation efforts, that would be left to the discretion of the legislature. Now, what that could mean, though, is that in tough times, those could be subject to reductions in funding. So it would put more variability in the funding of those state parks and those conservation efforts.
0: And then, Greg, we have Constitutional Amendment number 2, proposed by the 103rd General Assembly. Shall the Missouri Constitution be amended to require our charter counties, including Jackson County, to provide for the election of a county assessor and require assessors in all charter counties to comply with any training requirements established by general law. What is people? Anybody in Jackson County that has had their property taxes go up over the last 8 years know one thing, that the assessor in Jackson County is an appointed position, not an elected position. It is, we are one of the only assessors in the state of Missouri where they are appointed. If you're in Platte County, they're elected. If you're in Johnson County, Missouri, they're elected. Even down near St. Louis, they're elected. And Greg, what is the benefit of having an elected county assessor?
1: Right. So what the proponents of the bill say is that if you have an elected assessor, then that assessor is held accountable to the voters, held accountable to the taxpayer. Whereas in the current situation, the assessor is being appointed by the county executive is principally accountable to the county executive.
0: And I will say this. Part two of that, require assessors in all charter counties to comply with any training requirements established by general law. One of the things that they had a situation with was that the assessor in Missouri was not going with the requirements that the state was laying out, and the way in which the county interpreted it and the way in which the state interpreted it were two different interpretations, which then resulted in Jackson County County Executive Frank White then suing the state, and we spent thousands of dollars to do something that in the end came back to said that we were not in accordance with the state law. And those were some of the reasons why the previous assessor, Gail McCain Beatty, was terminated by the incoming Phil Lovato, who is filling that spot until November election. So usually on these things, they sit and say what the state and local government entities estimate cost or savings. And what they're saying on this one is they estimate state and local government entities estimate no savings or cost. So, Greg, what does a yes vote on number two do?
1: Well, a yes vote will require that the assessor be an elected position. And that would actually be consistent with the way it is across the entire state of Missouri. Jackson County has been kind of a one-off exception for several decades here. And so a yes vote would put the election of county assessors consistent with the practice in the rest of the state of Missouri. And then a no vote would basically keep things as they are. So that's the big difference. A yes vote is it's elected, a no vote is it stays as an appointed position.
0: And folks, if you want to see that position be elected, then, as I said, that's what a yes vote does. If you don't want to see that position be elected, that's what a no vote does. And these are a lot of complicated measures, and I will say this, it's not the time to be coming to a voting booth and trying to figure out then, and that's why I've got the League of Women Voters here today, and then they're going to be going out into the community, and we're going to talk about that, but we're going to take a short break. 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This is Cowtown Conversations. I'm your host, Joseph Jackson, and our guest today is Greg Woodhams, who's with the Voter Education Chair for the Kansas City, Missouri League of Women Voters. Stay tuned right back after this short break.
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0: We're back. This is Joseph Jackson. I was in Cowtown Conversations with 90.1 FM, KKFI. And today we're talking with Mr. Greg Woodhams, who's with the Kansas City, Missouri Chapter of the League of Women Voters, about the voting and the constitutional amendments that are going to be on the charter for the, going to be on the ballot for the August 4th primary. So, Greg, we've talked about Amendment Number 1, Amendment Number 2, but the League believes so much in this that they're going to be doing a lot of forums around the community and around Kansas City. First, can you tell us a little bit about those forums and what people can expect when they show up?
1: Sure. Okay. So we're collaborating with both the Mid-Continent Public Library and the Kansas City Public Library, as well as the Ivanhoe Community Center. And what we do at these presentations is we walk through, we give the voters all the background information on these ballot measures. We tell them what proponents and opponents say. And then the other thing that happens is after we've made our presentations, there's a question and answer period, which there's a lot of good information that comes out of those question and answer periods. So the first one, it kicks off next Monday at 6 p.m. at the Mid-Continent Public Library at Lee Summit East. The next day, the next Tuesday, at the Ivanhoe Community Center. And then on Monday, July the 20th, we have a presentation at the Kansas City Public Library at the Plaza Branch. And then for those folks that live in the Northland, we're going to do a presentation on Monday, July the 27th, at the Mid-Continent Public Library at the Woodney Library Center.
0: And I know, do you have the addresses for that? Because I know the Ivanhoe Center is located right there off of, I want to say it's 3700 Woodland Avenue.
1: That's easy. And, bingo. You got it.
0: Yeah, I go there a lot. And where are some of the addresses for the rest of them so people can kind of maybe think about one that's close to their location?
1: Sure. The one at the Mid-Continent Public Library in East Lee Summit is at 2240 Southeast Blue Parkway, Lee Summit, Missouri, 64063. And let's see. Of course, everybody knows where the Plaza Library is. And that's at 4801 Main Street. And then the Woodneath Library Center, that's in the Northland. That's 8900 Northeast Flintlock Road, Kansas City, Missouri, 64157.
0: So, you know, a couple of different questions. We're going to go back to the amendment. And we just finished Amendment 2. And why is this on the ballot? Because didn't we vote for this in the last thing in the spring?
1: Right. Well, what we did, we voted on this as citizens of Jackson County. That's what happened in the spring. And when that decision was made, it changed the Jackson County Charter. But to make these changes completely legal, it has to be changed both in the Jackson County Charter as well as in the state constitution. Because this is language that's in the state constitution that has this language about Jackson County not being an elected position. So we have to change it both in Jackson County as well as across in the Missouri Constitution, which actually means that even if you're not in Jackson County, you will be faced with this decision on your ballot. So if you're in Clay County, it'll be on your ballot.
0: Because this is statewide, so
1: that's right.
0: What that means is those around the state of Missouri will have the ability to be able to vote on something that doesn't even impact their own county or city, but it may impact a county or city 250 miles away. So those people in St. Louis and St. Louis County are going to be voting on something that's going to happen in Jackson County.
1: That's correct. That's correct. But it's, again, it's something that's in the state constitution, and it was something that was an exception written in for Jackson County. And so, again, the constitution is changed only by the people. And if there's something that's only about Jackson County in the state constitution, Jackson County alone can't change things. It takes the entire state.
0: And Constitution Amendment Number 4, which is one that people should really be aware of, folks, because that's how you were able to get medical marijuana and recreational marijuana in the state of Missouri. Constitution Amendment Number 4, proposed by the 103rd General Assembly, shall the Missouri Constitution be amended to modify current requirements that a statewide majority of voters may approve initiative petitions to amend the Constitution, require a majority of voters in each congressional district to approve initiative positions to amend the Constitution, and make available to each voter the full text of the initiative petitions with their ballot. The Department of Corrections estimates the increased annual cost of up to $21,817 a year. Office of the State of Public Defender estimates that an unknown fiscal impact. Other state government entities estimate no cost or savings. Local government entities estimate no cost or savings. So, one, Greg, what is Constitutional Amendment 4 for the, in simple language?
1: Constitutional Amendment 4, in simple language, is about whether you want to make it more difficult for ballot initiatives that come from citizens to advance. Now, that's an important nuance, because this doesn't make it, this doesn't change things for the legislature, okay? They're going to, this proposition is saying, hey, I want to make things more difficult for citizens to advance initiatives, ballot initiatives. But those new rules would not apply to the state legislature. They wouldn't be making it harder for the state legislature to change the Constitution. Something to know. So the other thing is, the people that oppose this are people that, let's put it this way, they feel it's too easy for the Constitution to be changed. They feel that direct democracy is not a good thing, that decisions like these should be left to the state legislature. The people that are in favor, the people that oppose Amendment 4. Okay, so let's put it this way. People that don't like the Citizens Initiative, those are proponents of this. Okay? The people that are against Amendment 4, they will say that this ballot initiative that puts the power to change the Constitution in the hands of citizens is something that is not just a liberal or a conservative thing. And in fact, this is important for Amendment 5 when we talk about it, because there are provisions in our Constitution that restrict the ability to tax. And those are things that were advanced by conservative interests. And those are things, in other words, the ballot initiative process is not just about liberal issues. It's about both liberal and conservative issues, and it goes across the entire political spectrum.
0: And folks, understand that, Greg, what does a yes vote on for mean?
1: Okay. So let's go to, Joe, I'm going to follow up on your original question.
0: Mm-hmm.
1: What is this amendment to? Okay. Well, how does it make it more difficult? Right now, if a citizens' initiative petition is put before the voters, statewide, all it takes is 51% of a simple majority of voters across the entire state to approve it. Okay? They want to change that, and they want to have it so that it has to pass in each. You have to have a majority in each of the 8 congressional districts. Okay? So that means, for example, that if a ballot initiative passes in St. Louis, in Kansas City, up in St. Joe, down in the Boot Hill, but for some reason or another, the folks down in Joplin don't like it, that ballot measure doesn't pass. So it makes it, and we've seen some statistics that say that as few as 5% of the voters could deny a constitutional amendment. In other words, 95% of the voters in the state of Missouri could actually approve it, and yet it might fail because 5% of the voters concentrated in one district would oppose it. So, again, we're getting back to this whole idea of this is about Amendment 4 wants to make it more restrictive. So going back to your second question, Joe, what does a yes vote do? A yes vote would make it more difficult for the Citizens Initiative petition to advance. And a lot of people that are opposing this are saying this would make it impossible for Citizens Initiative petitions to advance.
0: And folks, as I said, this is how you got medical marijuana. This is also how residents of the state of Missouri pushed back on the midterm redistricting that is sitting on the Secretary of State's desk that is waiting for the train wreck of August the 4th, because if he approves it after August the 4th, well, the primary has already been held. These are why this type of situations are so important, because it's the will of the people being able to say this is what we want or this is what we don't want. And if it were to pass, essentially it would make it difficult, because right now the current situation is 50 plus 1% means that it's approved. With this one, you have to have 8 out of 8, which means you have to be batting 1,000 for House districts, and you have to win all those House districts. And things that may pass in St. Louis and Kansas City may not pass in Lemoore, as Greg was saying. It could easily make it easier to vote it down with just one concentrated congressional district deciding, no, we don't want that. So that is one of those things. So we've talked about number one, number two, number four, and we've got the surprise coming for number three, which is going to be in the general election. So I'm going to be curious when we have you back to find out what we're looking at for number three. So number five, Constitution Amendment number five, proposed by the 103rd General Assembly. Shall the Missouri Constitution be amended to require a legislative phase out of the individual state income tax based on revenue growth and authorize the expansion of sales tax and use tax? Curtail constitutional limits on taxing goods and services and require local tax rates cuts without reducing school funding if local sales tax revenues increases. The proposal has no direct impact on state or local tax revenue. It's kind of hard to believe. If passed, implementing legislation will have an unknown impact to state local tax revenue. If implemented, state government entities expect a reduction of $57,000 annually in income tax checkoff donations and implementation costs at least $100,000. And, Greg, what is Constitution Amendment number 5?
1: Great question. Because if this, in fact, we have on our YouTube site videos on every single video, on every single amendment. Amendment 5 is the one that people are watching the most, okay? And I'll tell you why. Because it is the most complicated of them all. So let me give you just briefly, and then I'll get into the details. What it would do is it would mandate the elimination of the state individual income tax. But it would also give the legislature the ability to raise sales taxes and to broaden the sales taxes. And, importantly, it would also make it impossible for the legislature to reimpose the income tax once the income tax is eliminated. Okay? So that is what it would do. Okay? Now, I want to make one thing really clear here. I've been watching the commercials on this particular amendment, and I think that voters should know that there is a lot that is known about this, but there is about Amendment 5, but there's a lot that is unknown, and there's a lot that people are saying in these commercials that actually is not in the amendment itself. So, but I'll stop there. I'll let Joe probe if he wants me to go further on what's known and what's unknown there.
0: Well, this is the first thing that people need to understand. Right now, I know in my neighborhood, I go to get something to eat, and I pay a sales tax of 11%. if this were to pass, what type of sales tax would I be looking at?
1: Okay. So this gets us back into this zone of what is known and what is unknown. Okay? And what the amendment says is that it gives, it basically asks for an override of some constitutional amendment that prohibit increases in sales taxes without the voters' consent. And it also, those constitutional amendments passed by the voters, restrict the ability of the legislature to extend sales taxes to services. Okay? So what we don't know, though, is that Amendment 5 doesn't talk about a timeline for its implementation. Amendment 5 doesn't give any estimates for changes to the general sales tax that's necessary. Going back to your question, Jim, there's no estimates. Nobody has come up with estimates among the proponents of what it would take to take the sales tax up in order to compensate for the loss of the income tax. And they don't identify which goods or services will be taxed to broaden the sales tax. For example, it's entirely possible that you could be taxing, under this amendment, daycare or haircuts. But they don't specify. It's unknown. You're basically being asked to say, well, let the legislature figure it out. So, okay, so then let's go back to, Joe, your question. What would happen? Well, there's estimates from the Missouri Budget Project that says that let's put it this way, the state general sales tax is 3%, and you tack on other taxes, and you get to a sales tax of a little bit north of 8%. Well, if you were to replace the income tax with an increased sales tax, that would take it from about 3% to about 11.5%, and you get a total sales tax at the cash register of almost 17%. So those are big numbers.
0: So what that breaks down to, so if I go to Missouri and I go to the grocery store and I spend $100, with 17% tax, my bill, instead of just being $100, is going to be $118 with the tax rate going in. So it's going to basically add $100, I mean, it's going to add $18 to every time I go to the grocery store to my bill. So if I spend $300, instead of my tax rate being the normal, we'll say $30 that would be on $300, it's going to be more like $360 on that because of the increased tax.
1: Absolutely.
0: Now, the problem with that from my point of view is that the largest cities in Missouri all sit on the border. And I'm just going to be honest, I've said it on here a couple of times. Thursday's grocery day for me. Why? Because I'm right here at the station. I leave the station, I drive down 39th Street, take a turn on 39th and State, and then I go down to 47th Street, take a right, and I go, and I'm now in Kansas. So as across from Joe's Barbecue is the Walmart. Behind the new Joe's Neighborhood Center is the Dollar Tree. I go down the hill and go up the hill, and behind the Burger King is the Aldi. And across the street from the Aldi is the Price Chopper. People have said, why would you plan your shopping and do that? Because there is no state sales tax on food in the price of Kansas. Mm-hmm. So instead of me paying that $12 for price of that, I may pay like $2 or $3 because there's a couple of small things. So that's a savings right there of $10 to $15. So Kansas City's on the border. St. Louis is on the border. Joplin is on the border. All of your border areas, and then the little small towns up north and to the east, they're all going to, if you're within 10 miles of the border and we go up to 16% sales tax, it's going to be cheaper for you to drive across the border, pick up your food, and then turn around and come back. But the people who live in rural Missouri, Branson, Springfield, you know, Sedalia, California, Missouri, places like that, they're going to be stuck paying this 16%. But what happens, Greg, when this tax is not enough and people are finding out that people are going across the border, but we can't reinstitute the income tax because we phased it out? So we've essentially made billionaires that live in Missouri, millionaires that live in Missouri, and those who are low income in Missouri all equal.

0: the glass to get out the fire extinguisher moment for Kansas. This amendment would not allow for that. There would not be break the glass to get out the fire extinguisher with Amendment 5.
1: And, folks, that's why it's so critical that shows like this, Vote 411, what the League of Women Voters is doing is so that people understand that, you know, somebody said to you, we're going to cut the sales, we're going to cut income tax. Another thing that's an income tax that people may not understand if they get, if it gets cut, is if you are a senior citizen and you own your home and you're low to no income, are you a veteran? Veterans have to be 100% disabled, but they're able to get back the full portion of their property taxes, just like senior citizens are able to get that full portion of property taxes back. But if we go to a situation where there's no state income tax, where there's no tax form to file, there's no way to get your money back that you paid in property tax. So now instead of you getting that $300, $400, $500, $600 back, you're now getting back nothing. So essentially, that makes you equal to anybody else in the state of Missouri, because we're now all paying the same tax. It is not a tax that's going to be based off of, you know, you being in a certain bracket. It's going to be a tax that's going to be based off of you buying from the city. And, you know, this is something that St. Louis is already figuring out, because St. Louis sales tax is so high, and they're estimating about 8% of sales that would have been made in St. Louis are now being made in Illinois, because if you're in St. Louis County, you drive right across the bridge, you're in Illinois. And Kansas is figuring that out now, because there's a gubernatorial candidate who's trying to legalize medical and medicinal use of marijuana in the state of Kansas, because, folks, it brought in $255 million in sales tax here in 1 year. And if you drive up to a dispensary, you're going to see a lot of cars that are not Missouri tagged, because they come here, they buy their recreational marijuana, and then they drive home. And Kansas is saying, hey, Kansas is the only state that's bunched in between Colorado and Missouri. And medical marijuana is okay in Colorado. It's okay in Missouri. So you basically have this, you know, you're splitting the state. Half of them are going to Colorado, half of them are going to Missouri. And that's why it's so important that, you know, these are things that happen on the back end that they start looking at. So, folks, that's Constitution Amendment number 5. Just quickly, there's also, on the Kansas City election ballot, there's question number 1, 2, 3, 4, and 5. And question 1 is the city wants to do $100 million in general obligation bonds for the purpose of affordable housing, rehab, renovation. But there's a lot of questions. Who's going to get the money? Where's the money going to go? How's the city going to pay for that? Question number 2, another $100 million in general obligation for the purpose of paying for acquisition, construction, renovation, improvement, equipment, and furnishing of city convention facilities and building facilities constructed before 1950. Doesn't say how much is going to one, how much is going to the other. Something to think about. Question number 3. The sales tax for the 1/8 cent sales tax for a period of 10 years for the economic development projects bounded by 9th Street to the north, Gregory Boulevard to the south, Basile to the west, and Indiana Avenue to the east. And renew that sales tax for another 10 years. Question number 4. The water department. Kansas City, Missouri Water Works wants to issue bonds in the principal amount of $750 million, $750 million for expanding water and improving the city waterworks system. And then question number 5, they want another $750 million, so a total $1.5 between the two for sanitary sewer bonds to rehab the sewers and different things like that. So, folks, this is why it's so important to understand where these are going to come from. And ultimately, this money comes out of your pocket. So I want to thank Greg for coming in and talking with us about this day. We never end Cowtown Conversations without our community minute. So, folks, the deadline to register in Missouri has passed. It was yesterday, July the 8th. The deadline, if you're

when I registered in Missouri is, I mean, in Kansas is July the 14th. The early absentee no excuse voting starts July the 21st. It's important to come out and voice your vote and let your voice be heard, because the voice is your vote. So think about those things, friend. Encourage your neighbors, your friends, your relatives to get out and do the early absentee no excuse voting, because it's going to be a lot easier on you. And, you know, it's critical. They wouldn't have put these items on a primary, because why? Primaries have low turnout. So we need to show them that we are going to show out and show up, and our voices are voted. So the Cowtown Conversations, with your host, Joseph Jackson. Join us next week as we will have Judge Courtney Walshel from the Wellness Court for Kansas City, Missouri. So have a great day, stay safe, and stay tuned for Signal to Noise.

on Lonesome Cowboy Bill. So now is the time to say 90.1 FM KKFI Kansas City Community Radio. Because that's where we're at, and this is what we do.

Well, well. Happy Thursday, everyone. My name is Barry. The show is named Signal to Noise. And I've been told, and I've actually listened, there's a bit of static going on the online feed. So if you're listening online, you hear staticky stuff other than my theme song. We'll be hopefully fixing that sometime soon. Not sure where it's coming from, but I think the music is going to be okay, so maybe I'll try to keep the breaks short if you're listening to them kind of staticky, and I'll go right to the music. So, that being said, let's go right to the music from Elliot Smith.

Paradise Weird, along with the band Hidden Pictures. Watch Me Disappear. Kendra Smith before that, Valley of the Morning Sun. And we heard Elliot Smith, no relation. Tomorrow, Tomorrow from his album X-Men. It's a signal to noise. Hope the signal's coming clear. There's not much noise. Let's go cruising, though. Let's get in the lowrider. Roll down the windows. It's a nice, cool out day today. We'll do a little cruising along with the lowrider.

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1: And you're listening to Signal to Noise. Okay. Into that set with Joe Strummer. Sandpaper Blues from his album Rock Art in the X-Ray Style. For that, the Irrepressible Scotty. One of my favorite reggae toasters. His classic Draw Your Brakes from The Harder They Come. For South America, before that, Gilberto Gil. Backed up by one of my favorite South American bands, Os Mutantes. We heard Pepe Rosina from the album 1968. And War with Lowrider from their album Why Can't We Be Friends? Well, let's jump into some power pop for a while. It's a beautiful kind of mellow, cool day. Especially if you're riding around. This is that kind of stuff that you might want to turn up. Let's start with new music from the Greenberry Woods. This is the Summer Song.

0: at 2 p.m. on July 18th at the bar in Overland Park, Kansas. KKFI will host a VIP meet and greet with Amy Goodman of Democracy Now! Oscar-nominated filmmakers Carl Diehl and Tia Lesson will be joining Amy, who is the subject of their award-winning documentary, Steal This Story, Please. 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
2: Also listening to Signature Noise. Ended that last set with the lead voice of a group called the Shangri-Las back in the 60s. Her name was Mary Weiss. She resurfaced about a decade or so ago. Did an album called Dangerous Game with one of my favorite bands, Raining Sound. And heard a song called Nobody Knows But I Do. For that, from Springfield, Missouri, the Park Central Squares, which was Donnie Thompson, members of a group from Springfield called the Debs. They just did this one album called the Park Central Squares. That's a song called Be a Man, and we heard Raining Sound to start that set with Oh Christine from the album A Little More Time with Raining Sound. Well, a couple weeks ago, I was in Lawrence for the Free State Festival, and one of the things they did at the festival was premiered a film documentary about the NOVA Convention, which was also held in Lawrence later in the 80s. But 1978, it was held in New York for the first time. It was a gathering of big poets and musicians. And it was filmed by a guy who had passed away years ago, but the film had been recovered and made into a documentary, so it has Uncle Ruth and Allen Ginsberg, John Giorno, all kinds of great poets in it, Laurie Anderson, the musicians, Patterson. So inspired by that, I thought I'd do a little poetry set for you. We'll do some more toward the end of the show. But, also, somebody wanted to hear some more Tom Russell that I played was last week from the Hot Worker album. They did these great little narratives. So we're going to start with one of those called Requiem.
3: Charles Bukowski died in 1994. Little Jack Orton died June 17th, 2004, 10 years later, in Gibson Town, Florida. Charles Bukowski, the passing of an American poet, an American legend, an American voice, post office worker, crank, outsider, drunk, madman, American, and a poet. Authentic voice in a wasted land. Little Jack Horton, movie actor, stuntman, circus clown, freak poet, and hot walker. An authentic voice flying above the midway of America. Two voices closed down forever. I realized it was all gone. It was over. The old LA, the literature, the legacies. Metallic sounds of great lost American music blasting out of cheap little speakers, blasting out of car speakers and cantinas on the border. All the old jazz, hardcore country western, the wild American metallic sound. And all those old stories. Bukowski and little Jack Horton stealing a train engine. And those blind Jesus singers in Pershing Square, the Sisters of Mercy. I can still hear them. I can still hear them.

Now it's jazz. The place is roaring. All beautiful girls in there. One mad brunette at the bar, drunk with her boys. One strange chick I remember from somewhere, wearing a simple skirt with pockets, her hands in there. Short haircut, slouched, talking to everybody. Up and down the stairs they come, the bartenders and the regular band of Jack and the heavenly drummer who looks up in the sky with blue eyes, with a beard. He's wailing beer caps of bottles and jamming at the cash register, and everything is going to the beat. It's the beat generation. It's Bayat. It's the beat to keep. It's the beat of the heart. It's being beat and down in the world and like old-time lowdown. And like in ancient civilizations, the slave boatmen rowing galleys to a beat and servants spinning pottery to a beat. The faces. There's no face to compare with Jack Mingus, who's up on the bandstand now with a colored trumpeter who outblows him wild and dizzy, but Jack's face overlooking all the heads and smoke. He has a face that looks like everybody you've ever known and seen on the street in your time. Sweet face. Hard to describe. Sad eyes, cruel lips, expectant gleam, swaying to the beat, tall, majestical. Waiting in front of the drugstore. A face like Hunky's in New York. Hunky, whom you'll see on Times Square, somnolent and alert, sad, sweet, dark, holy. Just out of jail. Martyred. Tortured by sidewalks. Starved for sex and companionship. Open to anything. Ready to introduce a new world with a shrug. The colored big tenor with the big tone is blowing sunny stits clear out of Kansas City roadhouses. Clear, heavy, somewhat dull and unmusical ideas which nevertheless never leave the music. Always there, always far out. The harmony too complicated for the motley bums of music understanding in there. But the musicians here. The drummer is a sensational 12-year-old Negro boy who's not allowed to drink, but can play. Tremendous, a little lithe, childlike Miles Davis kid. Like early Fats Navarro fans you used to see in Espan Harlem, hep, small. He thunders at the drums with a beat which is described to me by a near-standing connoisseur with beret as a fabulous beat. On piano is Blondie Bill, good enough to drive any group. Now Jack Minger blows out and over his head with these angels from Fillmore. I dig him. Now he's terrific. I just stand in the outside hall against the wall. No beer necessary, with collections of in-and-out listeners, with Bernie, and now here returns Bob Berman, who's a kid from West Indies, who barged into my party 6 months earlier with Dean in the gang, and I had a Chet Baker record on, and we hoofed it at each other in the room. Tremendous. The perfect grace of his dancing, casual, like Joe Louis, casually hoofing. He comes now in dancing like that, glad. Everybody looks everywhere. It's a jazz joint and beat generation mad trick. You see someone, hi. Then you look away elsewhere for something, someone else. It's all insane. Then you look back, you look away, around. Everything is coming in from everywhere in the sound of the jazz. Hi. Hey. Bang. The little drummer takes a solo, reaching his young hands all over traps and kettles and cymbals and foot pedal boom in a fantastic crash of sound. 12 years old. What will happen?

well digger's ass, and it's colder than a well digger's ass. Oceanside, it ends the ride with San Clemente coming up. Sunday desperados slip by and cruise with a dry back.

In Chicago, the blues are on every street. You don't have to go out of your way to look for the blues in Chicago. Go to the grocery store in the morning and long lines of men and women standing with goofball looks on their faces waiting for a safe way to feed them for another day. Drive down any interstate, north side, south side, Lakeshore Drive. Go downtown on the L and brothers and sisters, you will see the blues. The blues might not have been invented in Chicago, but Chicago is one town with the blues to settle down. Walking downtown in the windy city rain, long-legged mama walks up and says, buy me a drink, baby, and my mind flashes forward and sees me and this woman making mad love all night long, and we do, and she does, and love bleeds this black rose blood of black lions of Standard Oil's monolith, a tribute to society's madness, a tribute to Chicago, a tribute to the blues. But the good thing about the blues is that if you bleed blue long enough, you'll begin to sing. You'll sing the blues. You'll sing John Coltrane, Leon Thomas, Allen Ginsberg, John Doe, and Anson Paul. Elvin Jones beating Van Gogh's foul into oblivion. Pharoah Sanders singing African blues, American blues, God bless the blues. God bless the little children I see playing basketball on Project Lots. God bless the mama in the one-room cold water flat with her six children watching TV and thinking, God damn, I'd like to kill the welfare man or at least maim him real good. And God bless the welfare man. He knows not what he do. I pray he knows not what he do. And God bless the sparkling diamond of mine when soul looks into the soul in Chicago, New Orleans, Austin, San Francisco, Atlanta, KC, Memphis, Portland, Honolulu, Paris, or whenever a soul might just happen to find another soul staring at the same pure black void neon night, and God bless the soul that grows arms to embrace itself. God bless the blues, the power of love, the magic of man and woman, of man and woman and woman. Lord, help us see through the newborn eyes of the child. Help us dance with the blues, to love the blues, to be with the blues. Help the blues be, Lord. Help the blues be soul-fed, light stream, nighttime, daydream,

Kerouac. Yeah. Kerouac. His words. The words.

listen close to the drummer. It's like a mirror, and you're invisible. Like you're in a back seat, no handles on the doors. Just a beautiful driver up front. She knows where she's going. Observation machine, caressing the most passing of scenes with photographic love, passionate photographic love, vulnerable as any window. His memories pull shades up and down. Doors are knocked on, telegrams arrive. Every morning something extra vivid, remembering everything. Like a snatch of melody, a drum beat, remembering, mythologizing.

Mr. Drumsticks. 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With mistakes. Yeah, mistakes and sudden inspirations. Edges, corners, explosions, convections. All fast through a slow motion landscape. Yeah, fast through a slow

Yeah, it'll be like a little poetry moment there. It's probably more suitable for nighttime, but yeah, I'm going to still play it. Ended that set with Morphine, Mark Sandman doing his composition Kerouac from the album Kicks, Joy, Darkness, which is a tribute to Jack Kerouac. All the way from Santa Fe, New Mexico, John Knoll. In Chicago, there are blues on every street. Tom Waits, before that, with Diamonds on My Windshield from his second album, Heart of Saturday Night. And then Jack Kerouac himself from the Beat Generation album, poem entitled The Beat Generation, and Tom Russell Requiem from Hot Walker. Started that political set. This is Singleton Hills. I was in the library a couple weeks ago. I sometimes check out CDs, sometimes I don't. But this time I happened to stumble onto this box set on one of my favorite labels, the 4AD label out of England. And it was four CDs of alternative bands, rock bands, covering The Grateful Dead. It's called Day of the Dead. So I checked it out, took it home, thinking, you know, this may not work out so well. So I put it on, put the first CD on in my car. The song Touch of Grey, which I never, you know, The Dead had a great hit with it, but I never particularly cared for the song. But the box set started off with this song done by the War on Drugs, and I'm like, you know what? That's pretty cool. And the more I listen to it, and I haven't listened to all four CDs yet, I listened to a couple of them. So I'm going to play you something from the first CD. And three different alternative bands. Doing quite well, I think. Grateful Dead tunes. So see what you think. We're going to start with, as I said, The War on Drugs.

0: Well, that was phosphorescent along with Jenny Lewis. Sounded a bit like Jerry Garcia. Of course, that was Sugar Ray. Courtney Barnett, before that, New Speedway Boogie, and The War on Drugs. Touch of Grey. All from the box set Day of the Dead. I'm looking forward to exploring the other CDs in that set. See if they're just as good as the first one. Which means you'll get to hear them too, probably. This is Signal to Noise. Let's take a station break. We'll be back with some Radiohead.
1: Hey, we're breaking up the announcements into a few rounds this year. Round two of artists performing at the 22nd annual KKFI Crossroads Music Fest on Saturday, September 12th are Son Venezuela, Jay Jerome, Chris, Dandelion Lakewood's Bowl of Dust and Company, John Sabillon, Copper Threading, and Womanish Girl, which features Stephanie Williams and Katie Guillen. And we'll be announcing 10 more bands and DJs in the coming weeks that will perform on 7 stages in the West Bottoms, local makers, vendors, food trucks, and a free day party on the Rock Island Bridge. 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
0: Let's play some alternative rock in this next set. At least a couple things, anyway. Haven't played any Radiohead for a while, so let's do that. This is from the album Hail to the Thief. A song called Where I End and You Begin.

One of my favorite albums on Beatles covers is an album called Album Verde. It's got a lot of reggae and South American bands covering Beatles songs. Very interestingly, we heard Push In doing Come Together from that album. Kate Bush before that, a song that was a hit single for her in England called Running Up That Hill from Hounds of Love album, and Radiohead, Where I End and You Begin from Hail to the

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After a night of drinking, dancing, gambling, and making whoopee, night spots like the Tower, Saddlehead Sam's, the 69 Drive-In, Bardo's Idle Hour, or the VFW. The haggard and the high class together, no place else open. Roy Orbison belts out Candyman from the neon and chrome Wurlitzer. Cigarette smoke curls around the horseshoe bar beneath a large stuffed deer head. 3 a.m., the fry cook leans over his newspaper, and the waitress rolls a nickel from her tip pocket into the juke, punches in her selection, and slides wearily into a booth, puts her feet up, and lights up Pall Mall. Elvis begins to sing. She closes her eyes and mouths the words, "Are you lonesome tonight? Do you miss me tonight? Are you sorry we drifted?"

Frontenac album. This is Signal to Noise. Jasmine's here to do Radio Necropsia, so we're going to let that roll. I'm going to leave you with Elk Eyes. This is Evensong from the self-titled album. We'll see you next time.

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You are tuned in to Radio Nico Pisa. My name is DJ Jams. I am the host of Vital Vibrations Radio on this wonderful radio station here, 90.1 FM, KKFI, Kansas City Community Radio. I'll be hosting Radio Nico Pisa for today. Super excited for this show. I love Radio Nico Pisa. We started the show with a song called Transmitting Live from Mars by De La Soul. And that is off of their album called 3 Feet High and Rising. Right now we're playing a song called Felt Manufacturing Facility by Stalfo. And up next we have a song called Hook and Crook by Antibalas off of their album Where the Gods Are in Peace. I hope that you enjoy the show today. Thank you so much for tuning in. Peace and love to everyone. You're tuned in to Radio Nico Pisa right here on 90.1 FM, KKFI, Kansas City Community Radio.

I went from Lagos to Badagry. I came upon a crossroad. To my left was permaculture, and to my right was a path of no return. So I meditated, feel the ancestors, as I soared up Kilimanjaro to gain an outworldly perspective. I realized I must

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I'm the host for today, DJ Jams. I hope that you guys really enjoyed the tunes. The last song we played was Hook and Crook by Antibalas. Right now we're playing the Rockaway dub by Holly Cook. I'll also be hosting Radio Nico Pisa next month on August 6th. So if you have any song requests, you can call in to the studio at 816-931-5534. And I will add it to the playlist for next month. In today's show, we have a few song requests and a few song dedications. So I hope you guys are tuned in. Thanks to my friends for listening. Shout out to Curry. I believe he's tuned in. Last week, DJ Mason hosted Radio Nico Pisa, and that is on the KKFI archive for one more week. So make sure you check that one out. And thank you to Barry Lee, who hosted Signal to Noise right before this. That's all I have for you guys right now. We're going to get back to the music. I'm your girl, DJ Jams. And you're listening to Radio Nico Pisa right here on 90.1 FM, KKFI, Kansas City Community Radio.

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I'm the host for today. I'm DJ Jams, and I'm having a good time. I hope that you guys are too. Thanks to our caller, Wyatt, called in and requested a song. Thanks so much for tuning in and listening today. Again, the phone number to call, you guys, 816-931-5534. If you'd like to make any song requests for the next time, I'll be hosting Radio Nico Pisa in August. Back to the music. This set, we started with a song called People Go by The Elevators off of their album called Defy Gravity. After that, we played this really cool song. I liked it. It's called Future Echoes by Zara McFarlane off of her album called Songs of the Unknown Tongue. After that, we played a song request. That song was Can't Hide Love by Earth, Wind, and Fire. Right now, we're playing the Stratosphere Breakdown by the New Jersey Kings. And in this next set of music, we have another song request. And this next song I'm going to play is by a band by the name of Little Stranger, and they will be here in Kansas City next month on Friday, August 7th at the Madrid Theater. If you are a Little Stranger fan. And it's a cover. It's a song, Blister in the Sun, so I really hope that you enjoy it. Thank you guys so much for tuning in to Radio Nico Pisa today on your favorite community radio station, 90.1 FM, KKFI, Kansas City Community Radio.

Hello, my friends. You are tuned in to Radio Nico Pisa. I'm your girl, DJ Jams. I'm the host of Vital Vibrations Radio here every Tuesday from noon to 2. And I'm super excited to cover on this show and to play something different. Not a whole lot of reggae, a lot of jazz type of songs in this set today. So I hope that you guys really enjoy it. Thank you to Radio Nico Pisa for allowing me to host on this show today. In that last set, we started off with a song called Blister in the Sun. This was by Little Stranger. After that, we played a song called Caroline. That is by Baby Rose. Bad, Bad, Not Good. Interesting artist name. And also featuring Mariba, and that's off of an album called Slow Burn. After that, we played a song request. The song is called Poetry, off of an album called Hard Groove. Absolute beautiful song. Erykah Badu adds a very nice touch onto that song. And that's by the RH Factor and Q-Tip. And Erykah Badu, of course, that's poetry. After that, we played a song called Never Lost, off of an album called Tough Times Never Last. And that is for a friend. That song's for a friend who just got to see Coco Roco live in person. And then they had a really cool dream. So that song's about dreams never being lost. That's Never Lost by Coco Roco. Hope you enjoy that vibe too. Right now we're playing a song called Solace by Antibalus. We're just going to get back into some music, so stay tuned. We've got an hour more of music before we play, before Jazz in the Afternoon comes. That's all I have for you. Thank you guys so much for tuning in. Stay tuned in to 90.1 FM, KKFI, Kansas City Community Radio. I am DJ Jams, and you're listening to Radio Nico Pisa.

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I'm the host for today. I am DJ Jams. Thank you guys so much for tuning in, for feeling the music, and for sharing the love. I hope you guys are enjoying the playlist today. In this short little set here, we started with a song called Lose My Cool by Amber Mark, and it's a Frank Moody remix. After that, we played a song called Rockman by McGee, and then we played Candy Paint by Channel Trez. Right now, we're playing this really cool jam called Waka Juju by Manu Dibango. And this next set of music, after this long tune, we have some more song requests. So, thank you guys for contributing to this show with me, to Radio Nico Pisa.

We've got a little under an hour left of music. And I'll just play the music instead of talk. I'm DJ Jams, and you're listening to Radio Nico Pisa right here on 90.1 FM, KKFI.

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1: What's the status of the Green New Deal and the Inflation Reduction Act now that Trump's president? This week on the Heartland Labor Forum, we'll talk jobs, unions, and the green transition with the University of Massachusetts' Robert Pollan. Then, Daniel Kotzen teaches history at William Jewell College. In April, he gave a talk on the racist history of U.S. immigration law as part of the first Constructing Resistance teach-in called First They Came for the Immigrants. Tune in Thursday at 6 p.m., rebroadcast Friday at 5 a.m.

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I'm your girl, DJ Jams, bringing you vibes that are vital from a host that is Itel. I am the host of Vital Vibrations Radio, right here on 90.1 every Tuesday. It has been so much fun covering for Radio Nikko Pisa, and I hope that you guys enjoyed the music. I'll be here answering the phone for just a little bit longer if there's someone else who wants to call in and request a song for August 6th is the next Thursday that I will be covering for Radio Nikko Pisa. The studio line's 816-931-5534. I'd just love to hear your thoughts on the music that I played today. In this last set, we started with a song request. The song is called What a Fool Believes by Aretha Franklin off of her album titled Aretha. After that, we played a really cool song. It's about 9 minutes. It's by Rose Royce. The song is called Do Your Dance, and that's off of her album called In Full Bloom. After that, we played a song by Adi Oasis. Just the other day, Daryl told me he likes some music from Adi Oasis, and I already planned to have her on the playlist today. I played this song called Sidoni, and it's the French version off of her Lotus Glow Deluxe album, Adi Oasis. I looked up some of the lyrics, and it's just about telling someone about the memories of a place and of her face, and this Tell Me About Sidoni, which is really cool. I also wanted to mention, I looked up the lyrics to the very first song we played today at 12. It was called Transmitting Live from Mars by De La Soul. And that song was the translation to English. It's asking, what time is it? Saying it's noon and saying that it's lunchtime. So I just thought that one was funny to play today. Hope you guys enjoyed that. But anyways, after the Adi Oasis song in this set, if you want to look up any of the music that we're playing, you can check out the KKFI mobile app or the KKFI website. It has all the song titles, the artists, and the albums listed. After the Adi Oasis song, we played a song called Little Kisses by a band called Say She She off of their album called Cut and Rewind. After that, we played this really cool instrumental tune. It's called Rio Seal, off of an album called Orange Wine from a band called Offshow. I'm not sure if I've pronounced any of these things correctly today, but again, that's why you can look up the songs and the titles and the album and the artist on the KKFI website. Right now, we're playing an instrumental. This is Steppa by Sharon Marley and Big Youth. I just really love this vibe here. Up next, we're going to play a song by Outkast off of their album called Speaker Box and The Love Below. Hope you guys enjoyed. Stay tuned. We still have a little more music before Jazz in the Afternoon. I am DJ Jams, and you're listening to Radio Nikko Pisa.

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You're tuned in to Radio Nikko Pisa. I'm the host today, DJ Jams. Thank you guys so much for spending time with me, feeling the music, and sharing the love. The last song we just played is called Love and War by Outkast. And I'm going to send that one out to DJ Kumari. He's tuned in listening.

at 8 o'clock here at KKFI. We have the local showcase. And at 10, we have the Grateful Dead Hour. And at 11, we have the second set. And that will bring us to midnight. We'll have the local wave. Lots of really cool shows here at KKFI. I'd suggest from now until like Friday night, you just stay tuned in because it's the best shows here. So thanks again to Radio Nico Pisa for allowing me to cover on your show today. And peace and love to everyone who's listening. Until next time.

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1: I'm Max Prindle with these headlines. The United States has launched new airstrikes against Iran, and Tehran responded by targeting Gulf countries. The exchange of fire threatened an interim deal intended to help end the war in the Middle East. Back-and-forth attacks have repeatedly threatened the ceasefire, but today's appeared bigger all around. President Trump spoke at a news conference.
2: I don't think it's going to start again. I think it's going to go very quickly. They hit a couple of ships, and so we hit them much harder. When they hit, we hit 10 times harder. You know, we hit much harder than they do. We have a lot better equipment than they do. We may even, somebody asked before, do you think you'll hit them tonight? I said, we might. Yeah, we might.
1: Sirens sounded at least three times in Bahrain. Missiles targeted Kuwait and Qatar. The strikes came hours after Trump said that recent Iranian attacks on ships in the Strait of Hormuz signaled the end of a fragile ceasefire and threatened to escalate the conflict if they didn't stop. That raised concerns that the region could tip back into a war. Ukrainian drones hit more Russian oil facilities and set two oil tankers ablaze in the Sea of Azov. The strikes come a day after President Trump pledged to grant Ukraine a license to manufacture the Patriot air defense systems. Ukraine's strikes on oil refineries and other infrastructure across Russia have triggered a fuel crisis with gasoline shortages and fuel rationing in multiple regions. A top Ukrainian official, meanwhile, cautioned that it could take a year or more for the country to produce Patriot interceptor missiles. Kremlin played down the license deal and noted it appreciated President Trump's efforts to help broker a peace deal and to end the war, which Russia launched over 4 years ago with a full-scale invasion of its neighbor. Ukraine's allies will meet in Paris on Monday to discuss ongoing support for Kyiv after President Volodymyr Zelensky attended the NATO summit in Ankara, Turkey this week, where he won renewed pledges of support in his country's war with Russia. President Trump threw the summit into disarray with insults and threats directed at allies and more calls for a U.S. annexation of Greenland. Stuart Smith reports.
3: There was trepidation amongst NATO leaders as Donald Trump started Wednesday's summit with criticism of NATO allies, notably Denmark suggesting that the US was still interested in annexing Greenland, and also for Spain, which is the only NATO ally of the 32 that has not promised to increase its GDP spent, its proportion of GDP spent on defence to 5%. It's staying around 2%. So Donald Trump suggested that he would try to cut trade ties with Spain and that there would be political repercussions.
1: Democratic Maine Senate candidate Graham Platner has announced he's dropping his bid for incumbent Republican Senator Susan Collins' seat amid more allegations of sexual misconduct. Democrats are scrambling to find another nominee. More from Nathan Elgren.
4: Platner has denied the allegations against him. His exit from the race will likely force a reckoning within the Democratic Party, which has been divided between its moderate and progressive factions, as it

0: struggles to unify during this year's midterm elections. Maine is considered a key state for control of the narrowly divided Senate, and Democrats were desperate for a candidate capable of defeating Republican Senator Susan Collins, while President Donald Trump is broadly unpopular. Plattner, a military veteran and oyster farmer, consolidated support from primary voters who were eager for a more combative candidate who focused on economic inequality. Progressive Democratic leaders like Senator Elizabeth Warren, Senator Ruben Gallego, and Congressman Ro Khanna supported Plattner, but pulled their endorsements after a report surfaced that he had drunkenly forced a woman he was dating to have sex after she told him to stop. Maine state law includes a provision for Democrats to replace Plattner and name a new candidate before the end of July.
1: That's Nathan Elgren. The number of Americans filing for unemployment benefits dipped slightly last week, as layoffs in the U.S. remain historically low. The Labor Department said today that U.S. applications for jobless aid in the week ending July 4th ticked down by 2,000 to 215,000. Analysts surveyed by the data firm FactSet forecast 220,000 new applications. Weekly filings for unemployment benefits are considered a proxy for layoffs and are close to a real-time indicator of the health of the U.S. job market. Those are the Pacifica headlines. I'm Max Pringle.
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Thanks for tuning in for Jazz in the Afternoon. I'm glad to be filling in here for The Jazz Doc, and hats off to DJ Jams for covering for Radio Nico Pisa earlier. So we've got a lot of kind of substitutions going on, which is always fun. Please stay tuned in for the rest of the afternoon because we have Chef Pat coming on at 4 o'clock for happy hour. And then after that at 6 p.m. we have the Heartland Labor Forum with Judy. And then at 7 p.m. we have Shots in the Night. At 8 p.m. we have the Local Showcase. And then at 10 o'clock we have the Grateful Dead Hour with Timmy T and Rick Shale. So there's lots of great programs coming up here at KKFI after, before and after the Jazz in the Afternoon show. We kicked off our show with pianist Joey Caldrazzo. That was a 1993 Blue Note release entitled To No One. We heard his tune called The Code. And breaking down that code was the great Jerry Braganzi at the tenor saxophone, Dave Holland at the bass, and Jack DeJohnette at the drums. I send that out to the Jazz Canadian because we have to, pay our tributes to the other great jazz radio DJ hosts here. Next is from the great guitarist who hails from the great state of Missouri, really here in Kansas City, and that's Pat Metheny. We're going to listen to one of his great staples, great compositions off of a 1982 ECM release entitled Off Ramp. Here is one of the tunes that he co-wrote with the pianist we're going to hear from, which is Lyle Mays. The track is called James. We're going to feature Steve Rodby at the bass, Danny Gottlieb at the drums, and Lyle Mays at the piano. Here's Pat Metheny with James.

That was the late, great vocalist Sheila Jordan singing the great standard that most jazz listeners are familiar with, You'd Be So Nice to Come Home To. That was a 1984 release off the Black Hawk record label, and the name of the record is The Crossing. We heard from the great Tom Harrell at the trumpet, Kenny Barron at the piano, Harvey Schwartz at the bass, and Ben Riley at the drums. Later, as the show goes on, we'll hear from Ben Riley again. We lost Sheila just last August of 2025. She was 96 years old and left us a tapestry of over 20 records under her own name and many features amongst other great artists that would feature her. Coming up in the show, we're going to hear from tenor saxophonist Rick Margetza, pianist McCoy Tyner, the late, great Roy Hargrove, and pianist John Hicks. Now we're going to tune into a trio recording from just a few years ago off the Smoke Session record label. The name of the group is Hayes Street Heart. And those are all the last names of the featured artists on this particular record, and that is led by pianist Kevin Hayes, Ben Street at the bass, and the great Billy Hart at the drums. The name of this release is off a 2023 record entitled Bridges. We're going to hear Kevin Hayes' composition entitled Row, Row, Row. Here it is.

0: are so glad that you are tuned in to KKFI 90.1 for today's show. 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
1: 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And we have at least 9, if not 10 different programs a week featuring jazz music. So on Sunday mornings, we have David Bassey and Professor Smooth Jazz. And Tuesday, right at midnight, bleeding into the Wednesday, early morning Wednesday hours, we have a brand new selection, or a brand new show called Round Midnight, rather, that features great hosts, the Jazz Diva, Max on Sax, and the Jazz Contender, a.k.a. Mix Master Link, right, trying to get everything out there. Right before our break, we heard from pianist Kevin Hayes. Joining him was Ben Street on the bass and Billy Hart at the drums. It was a 2023 Smoke Session release entitled Bridges. We heard the composition Row, Row, Row. To kick off the next 30 minutes of the show, we're going to check in with the great tenor saxophonist Rick Margetza, who now resides in Paris. This is a 1991 Blue Note release entitled This Is New. We're going to hear the interpretation of the great standard Just in Time. Featured on this recording is the great Joey Calderazzo at the piano, Robert Hurst at the upright bass, Jeff Tane Watts at the drums. Here's Rick Margetza with Just in Time.

0: at 2 p.m. on July 18th at the bar in Overland Park, Kansas, KKFI will host a VIP meet and greet with Amy Goodman of Democracy Now! Oscar-nominated filmmakers Carl Diehl and Tia Lesson will be joining Amy, who is the subject of their award-winning documentary, Steal This Story, Please. 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
2: 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Right before our break, we heard from pianist McCoy Tyner. That was a 1985 Palo Alto release entitled Just Feelin'. We heard a tune in which he paid homage to the great Count Basie, and the blues was called Blues for Basie, one of his original tunes. Joining him was Avery Sharp at the bass and Lewis Hayes at the drums. Next, we're going to listen to the great Roy Hargrove and his quintet. This is a 2008 Groovin' High release, the name of the record, Ear Food. The composition that we're going to hear is from the great Lou Marini, called Star Maker. The group is filled out with Justin Robinson at the alto saxophone, Gerald Clayton at the piano, Danton Bowler at the bass, and the late great Montez Coleman at the drums. Here's Roy Hargrove with Star Maker.

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1: And you're tuned in to Jazz in the Afternoon with the Jazz Jester. Certainly glad that you're listening here, and the hour is now 3 o'clock. We have just about one more hour left before we pass it on to Chef Pat for happy hour. To get us to the 3 o'clock hour, we heard from pianist John Hicks. That was a 1991 novice release. The name of the record is Power Trio, and we heard the composition by the great John Coltrane. That was called Cousin Mary. Joining him with Cecil McBee at the bass and Elvin Jones at the drums. I dedicate that to the Jazz Doc. I know he's a huge fan of John Hicks, and oftentimes I think John Hicks goes underappreciated as one of the great jazz artists who not only had his own very unique sound and the way he played, but also for recording with so many great artists, starting with Art Blakey, working with Woody Herman's band and the Mingus Big Band, and working with many great artists, Pharoah Sanders for many years, Betty Carter for many years, Roy Hargrove, Joe Lovano, Bobby Watson, and the list goes on and on, recording over 100 records as a sideman, and also having over 50 of his own recordings. So a great artist. Definitely make yourself familiar with John Hicks if you are not already. We lost John in 2006, so it's been about 20 years ago since he's passed on, but definitely left us a tapestry full of great music. In the next hour, we're going to hear from the great Steve Wilson, vocalist Mary Stallings. We're going to hear from Ralph Moore, tenor saxophonist, organist Larry Young, pianist Randy Weston, Bobby Watson, and many more. To kick off the top of this hour, we're going to hear from the late, great trumpeter Wallace Roney. This is a 2019 high note release entitled Blue Dawn. The composition is called Elliptical. This is by the tenor saxophonist that we're going to hear, Emilio Modeste. We're going to hear from Oscar Williams, the second at the piano, Paul Cafare at the bass, and Kojo Odu Roney at the drums. Here's Wallace Roney with Elliptical.

That's the alto saxophonist Steve Wilson. We heard him as well on the record playing soprano saxophone. And that was a 1998 Stretch Records release entitled Generations. We heard the composition by the bassist on the recording, the late, great Ray Drummond. That's called Leanin' and Preenin'. We heard from Mulgrew Miller at the piano, Ben Riley at the drums, and the aforementioned Ray Drummond on the bass, and the leader, Steve Wilson, at the soprano saxophone. Up next is the great vocalist Mary Stallings. This is a 1997 Concord release entitled Manhattan Moods. We're going to hear her sing the great standard Sweet and Lovely. Joining her is Monty Alexander at the piano, Ben Wolfe at the bass, and Clyde Lucas at the drums. Here's Mary Stallings with Sweet and Lovely.

0: Hello, Kansas City. Here's your jazz calendar for Thursday, July 9th. The Green Lady Lounge at 18th and Grand is temporarily closed. However, next door at the Black Dolphin, the Mark Slim Trio will play from 8 to midnight. Ted's Tap Room at 1829 McGee features the Kansas City Latin Jazz Orchestra from 7 to 10:30. The Majestic presents the Matt Villinger Trio from 6 to 9. Eddie V's at 700 West 47th Street features Eclipse, 6:30 to 9:30. The Savoy at 219 West 9th Street presents the Roger Wilder Trio from 6 to 9. Chaz at the Raphael Hotel, located at Warnell and Ward Parkway, has the Jackie Myers Duo from 6 to 10. Stock Hill presents Marty Wall from 8 to 11. The Music House at 7614 State Line Road continues its jazz concert series with Aaron Sizemore, Forrest Stewart, and Taylor Babb at 7 p.m. The French Market in the Shops of Prairie Village has Lynn Zimmer from 5:30 to 8. Sullivan Steakhouse in Leawood has the Ron Gutierrez Trio from 6 to 9. The Phoenix at 8th and Central has Chloe McFadden from 7 to 11. Johnny's in Liberty features the Millie Edwards Trio, 6:30 to 10:30. Cafe Trio features Tim Whitmer from 5 to 8. P.S. Speakeasy in the Hotel Phillips has saxophonist Max Levy at 7:30. And that's your jazz calendar for Thursday, July 9th. The jazz calendar can be seen at kkfi.org under calendars or on the KKFI app. And now it's back to Jazz Afternoon with the Jazz Doc.
1: 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Right before a short break in the jazz calendar, we heard from the group Native Colors. That is a group comprised of tenor saxophonist Ralph Moore, Rini Rosnes at the piano, Larry Grenadier at the bass, and Billy Drummond at the drums. The name of the record is One World. It's a 1995 Concord release. We heard the Clifford Jordan composition entitled The Highest Mountain. Next, we're going to hear from organist Larry Young. This is a 1965 Blue Note release called Into Something. We're going to hear the original composition of his entitled Retha. This is going to feature saxophonist Sam Rivers, Grant Green at the guitar, and Elvin Jones at the drums. Here's Larry Young with Retha.

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1: 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Hey, we're breaking up the announcements into a few rounds this year. 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
2: 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And right before our break, we heard from the great pianist Randy Weston. That was a 1990 Verve release entitled Portraits of Thelonious Monk. Ruby, My Dear was the track that we heard. And joining him was Jamil Nasser at the bass, Idris Muhammad at the drums. And of course, Randy Weston lived into his late 90s and for many years lived in Morocco outside of Tangier, and is definitely one of the, I think, the most, if not, maybe, I'll just say the most well-known pianist in my mind who really was the most influenced by Thelonious Monk. You can kind of hear that in his piano playing as well as Duke Ellington. His story is just amazing of how much he traveled, and being a staff sergeant in the Army and stationed at Okinawa for over a year. And there's a great book called African Rhythms, an autobiography of his I just read in the last year. I would definitely check it out. He is someone to not be forgotten about. So up next is Happy Hour with Chef Pat, and he is here in the studio with me right now, so he's got a great show. And there is several great programs coming up here at KKFI, so please stay tuned in, because there's so many things happening. So now we're going to check in with pianist George Shearing. Here's a great piece of him playing the great Jerome Kern tune, Yesterdays. This is a 1975 MPS release entitled My Ship. Here's George Shearing with Yesterdays.

Once again, you've been tuned in to Jazz in the Afternoon with the Jazz Jester. Please don't go anywhere. Stick around for Chef Pat for your happy hour starting at 4 o'clock. And then at 6 o'clock, we have the Heartland Labor Forum with Judy. And then Shots in the Night at 7, the Local Showcase at 8. And then at 10 o'clock, we have the Grateful Dead Hour with Timmy T and Rick Shale. So please stick around for more great programming. To close out the show, we're going to hear from Bobby Watson and his sextet. This is a 1983 release entitled The Jewel. We're going to hear the Curtis Lundy composition Orange Blossom. We're going to hear from Curtis Lundy at the bass, Steve Nelson at the vibraphone, Mulgrew Miller at the piano, and Marvin Smitty Smith at the drums. Here is Bobby Watson with the Orange Blossom.

Sextet, released in 1983 on the album Jewel. You're listening to 90.1 FM KKFI, Kansas City Community Radio. Good Thursday afternoon. Chef Pat here with you, getting ready to kick off some happy hour here for a couple hours. Got some good blues for you. Also got a guest coming into the studio here in just a little bit. You're going to like this one. Good guitarist here in town. Good guy. Look forward to talking to him. Let's go ahead and get started, and I'll get our guest here squared away in just a few minutes. Going to kick it out here with Ain't No Love in the Heart of the City.

0: All right. That was Government Mule starting us off with a nice version of Ain't No Love in the Heart of the City. That came from their CD Heavy Load Blues, released in 2021 on the Fantasy label. Well, hey, my guest is in and has got settled into his chair here. We were just chatting a little bit. I have Sean McDonald with me, our good friend from Stonecutters Union, Dust Devil Choir. What else do we have there?
1: Sean McDonald Band.
0: Sean McDonald Band. Now, was talking with Sean here a couple of weeks ago. Saw him with Brody Buster. Him and the band opened for Walter Trout. Saw him down there at Knuckleheads for that show. He opened for Carolyn Wonderland, and he had Howard Mahan on his right hand side. Both of those. He played with Howard Mahan's group down at BB's a couple of weeks ago. Howard was on lead, and Sean was on Howard's right-hand man. So a lot of good music out of this man and the folks that he's playing with. Sean, thanks for coming down and talking to us.
1: Thanks for having me. Good to be here again.
0: Hey, we've got I tell you what, I'm going to go ahead and get started with one of his songs real quick. How about we do that? We're going to do Opie from the Dust Devil Choir release. And we'll get back into it here in just a second. You get a little flavor of what we're talking about here.

0: Well, Sean was saying that that was recorded live down at Knuckleheads, and that was the same year that Dust Devil went down to the IBCs in Memphis, representing the Kansas City Blues Society.
1: Yeah, that was a great time. Yeah.
0: We're just while the album was playing here, we were talking about the camaraderie here amongst the Kansas City musicians. There's a benefit down at BB's tonight for Adam Hagerman, who's having a little bit of a problem here right now, and going to put together some stuff down there to help him in his recuperation process. Who you all got going down there with you tonight?
1: It's my usual lineup with the Sean McDonald Band. It's going to be Howard Mahan, myself, Bob Little, who is the drummer for Stonecutters Union, is filling in for Adam while he's recuperating.
0: Mm-hmm.
1: Jack Arute, who's a legend around Kansas City on bass. And then our friend Logan here is going to be on keyboards, but we've got so many guests coming down. We've got Nick Schnevelin's going to come and sit in. Brody Buster's going to come sit in. T.J. Earhart, who plays keys with the Nace Brothers, is coming down. I hear that Alan Monroe is going to show up.
0: Nice.
1: Just really a whole slice of the music community coming out to support him and raise some money for him and help him get through this time.
0: And I was able to tempt Sean to come over and talk a little bit with me this afternoon before he has to go down there and get set up for the show, and I appreciate him coming by and doing that. Sean was, we were just talking, he's a Junction City kid, an Army brat.
1: Oh, yeah. Yeah, absolutely. There's at least one other musician in town that's from Junction City. He's named Adam Watson. Plays in a band called the Old Number Fives.
0: Gotcha. I know the Old Number Fives.
1: Yeah. So we're out there.
0: So being out, growing up essentially in kind of a rural environment like mm-hmm. Junction City, Salina, and all mm-hmm. that area is, how did blues come about? You know, I'm normally thinking in that kind of part of the country, it's a little more country rock than it would be blues. How'd the transition come?
1: My upbringing was wildly chaotic when it came to listening to music. So my father used to go on music benders. So he would spend months obsessed with Wagner and then months obsessed with, Jethro Tull or Pink Floyd. But there was always an undercurrent of doo-wop, 70s soul, and blues.
0: So uh-huh.
1: Johnny Hooker's where I cut my teeth from the first blues, and he was a big Howlin' Wolf fan, and so, we heard a lot of that, and there was a lot of, Temptations, Four Tops,
0: mm-hmm.
1: Isaac Hayes, Curtis Mayfield. That was always kind of like a very steady undercurrent. So blues and that kind of soul music really comes naturally to me.
0: Uh-huh.
1: It's kind of my default mm-hmm. without even thinking about it.
0: Gotcha.
1: Yeah.
0: Yeah, I have told folks here on the air that, and some of my other friends, that what turned me from rock to blues was Hooker and Heat.
1: Oh,
0: when John Lee Hooker did the album with Canned Heat.
1: Yeah.
0: And, I still have that in file that I pull up from time to time and go,
1: Oh, yeah. I had to find that in vinyl when I was old enough to start buying my own records. That record is great. And I think there's like a 13-minute version of Boogie Chillin' on it. But
0: yes.
1: That record is fantastic.
0: Yes, just phenomenal.
1: And they mic'd up a board when he's tapping his foot, so you could hear him tap his foot while he plays. That record, fantastic. If you've not heard it, I would highly recommend it. So you and I have that in common.
0: Oh, yeah. And, the funny thing about it, too, is Hooker was famous for one take only.
1: Yeah.
0: You never did a second take with John Lee. Yeah. You always say, good enough.
1: Yeah. Yeah.
0: Besides Stonecutters Union, Dust Devil Choir, you have the Sean McDonald Band. And what's going on with that? I know you have a standing gig down mm-hmm. at BB's on...
1: Sean McDonald Band plays every second Thursday uh-huh. at BB's, and then Stonecutters Union plays every third Friday at BB's. They're really great, I think, for fostering local bands mm-hmm. That are looking for, a way to get out in front of people. So they're very supportive of the local scene. So.
0: And we talked about the parts being interchangeable, too, with all the bands and how...
1: Oh, yeah, yeah. So the community... is, everybody knows everybody, but, I feel like we all get along pretty well for the most part. I've been playing with Brody Buster for well over a year now,
0: mm-hmm.
1: and that's literally kind of how that happened, is that he hit me up to play two gigs in one day without any rehearsal. He said, you'll be fine. Just show up. just watch my hands. You'll be fine. And he was right. Like, we got on famously immediately. And he's, you know, he's going through such a great renaissance right now. And it's, you know, he's got this new record out and he's sober and he's doing all of these great things. And he's really out there doing such a great job. So it's really fantastic to be able to be next to him on stage while he's doing all of that stuff.
0: Yeah, not only doing gigs here in town, but he's doing some stuff on the road too. So he's out and about, and
1: Oh, yeah.
0: It's really nice to see.
1: Yeah, he's such a versatile guy that, you know, he can take his one man band on the show. He can bring a full band to bear on any sort of situation. He's really just an astonishing musician. There's a lot of astonishing musicians in Kansas City, though. So.
0: Yeah, and we were talking about that a little bit earlier when the first song was playing. Well, I tell you what, let's do this. Let's go ahead and kick in another one. We'll do this one. This is Stonecutters Union, and the song is called, we'll do Stonecutters Union, the song One More, and we'll get back at you here in just a second.

0: All right, that was the Stonecutters Union, the song One More. As you can imagine or have heard already, if you've been tuned in, talking to Sean McDonald, the Sean McDonald Band, Stonecutters Union, and all sorts of good stuff. We're talking about, he's doing a little program down at BB's tonight for Adam Hagerman and the musicians that he's got coming down there. When we talked about this too, how the musicians in Kansas City all work with each other, fill in with each other, jump in. In some of the other cities, there's a lot of competition. They don't want to give up a slice of the pie.
1: Right.
0: You know, they want to keep it to themselves. But that's not the way it works here in Kansas City, is it?
1: No. I think we have a great community and a lot of great interplay in the community. And, you know, everybody kind of knows everybody and everybody knows who does what. And it's really cool.
0: Yeah. And he's telling me the Stonecutters is Sean McDonald Band is working on a new
1: Stonecutters Union is working on a new CD.
0: Yeah,
1: that last song, I think that album is 9 or 10 years old, so I think we were due for a new one. But we're almost done with the recording portion, and then we'll get into the mixing and all of the stuff that comes along with actually putting that sort of thing out. And we're hoping by the end of the year, I think it's going to be a pretty decent one. Got some really good heavy hitters on there.
0: Do you?
1: Yeah. Drug Howard Mahan in there, because you got to get that guy to play a couple guitar solos. Jackie Myers, who's a kind of a jazz stalwart. She's a great organ player. She plays with Brody Buster on occasion. She plays in some of that stuff. We've just had several guests, and the record's really coming together. So.
0: And some original stuff?
1: Oh, all originals.
0: Uh-huh. Who's writing it?
1: We collectively write it.
0: Okay.
1: I guess our process is we kind of just get together, and we jam, and we run through things until something jumps at us, and we go, "Oh, that was cool. Let's focus on that," and then we build songs around that. We don't have like a primary songwriter in the band. We literally kind of just compile things that we think are cool.
0: Gotcha.
1: And then try them live, which is something we do at BB's on Third Fridays. That's where we kind of try out new material and stuff, and that's where we started to learn which ones worked and which ones didn't.
0: Mm-hmm.
1: And that's how we kind of got to where we are with what we recorded for the record.
0: When it comes to you putting something down on paper, what's your inspiration? What do you look for? Is there a particular type of emotion or movement that is a little bit stronger to you?
1: Sure. Sometimes, I mean, it's really difficult to know when that inspiration is going to strike you and what it's going to be when it does strike you.
0: Sit bolt upright in bed at 3 o'clock in the morning going, "Hey."
1: There's a lot of that. There's a lot of weird, random notes in my phone that sometimes when I go back through, I'm like, I don't know what that was. But apparently it woke me up and I had to write it down. We wrote an instrumental for the record called Rattle Can, based on a guy that the other guitar player, Matt Peters, knew in Lawrence, who huffed spray paint. And he would come and knock on people's doors and just kind of stand there in a daze. So there was this idea that we would write an instrumental and it would be kind of, you know, sunshiny.
0: Uh-huh.
1: And then, you know, the fumes wear off and it's kind of static. And then, you know, the sun comes back. It's difficult to tell sometimes, like, where the inspiration for songs is going to come
0: I gotcha. Well, I got to do a couple of spots here real quick, and we'll get back to talking with you in just a second. So, folks, give me just a second, and we'll get back to talking with Sean here in just a moment.
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0: All right, we're going to do another song here from the Stonecutters Union, John the Revelator, and talk a little bit more with Sean, and he's got to bug out of here before too much longer, get over to BB's and start getting set up for the Adam Hagerman benefit this evening. So here's John the Revelator from the Stonecutters Union.

0: It was Stonecutters Union, John the Revelator. Sean was telling an interesting story about how this one kicked him into the blues.
1: Oh, sure. Yeah, I hadn't really played out professionally in years, and I was in the shower one night, and the whole thing just came together in my head. So I had a little recording interface in my apartment, and I sat down and recorded it and put it on an MP3 player, played it for some of my friends, and the almost universal reaction was like, "Who was that?" And I'm like, "That's me." And they're like, "No, it's not. Who is it actually?" And I was like, I gotta get out of the house more, I guess. Start maybe going to some jams, meeting some people, you know." And that kind of really kickstarted me back into like playing and starting to meet people in the blues scene.
0: So. Well, it's so interesting. B.B. King said once that the difference between gospel and the blues. On Saturday night, it was Baby, Baby, Baby. On Sunday, it was Lordy, Lordy, Lordy.
1: Oh, yeah.
0: It's the only difference between the two genres.
1: Oh, yeah.
0: They're so closely intertwined.
1: Very much so. Very much so.
0: And I was telling Sean, just lately I've been hearing the original version of that, John the Revelator, with Memphis Minnie doing the vocals in the background on that.
1: Yeah.
0: And it's haunting.
1: Yeah, absolutely haunting.
0: Yeah.
1: Some of the best blues songs, absolutely haunting.
0: No doubt about it.
1: Yeah.
0: No doubt about it. Well, hey, I'm going to wrap it up, and because Sean's got to get down to BB's and get squared away. But I do appreciate immensely you taking the time to come in and talk with me, Sean.
1: Absolutely, and thanks for letting me talk about our benefit for Adam tonight and
0: the new record
1: and all that stuff. I really appreciate it.
0: Let's say a little bit more about it before we get out of here.
1: We're doing the benefit for Adam Hagerman, who's a local musician who's had a little mishap, and he's going to be recovering for a while. So we are raising funds for him tonight. All the proceeds from tonight, the band's pay, the tips, everything, go to help him through his recovery. So we've got the Sean McDonald Band, which is my usual band, full of stellar musicians, if I say so myself. Guys like Nick Schneblin and Brody Buster are coming out to support. We've got a whole cast of people that are coming out to support Adam and raise money to help him get through this hard time at BB's starting at 7 o'clock tonight.
0: Going to be a lot of fun, folks. Sean, thanks again, man. I appreciate you much.
1: Thanks for having me. I appreciate it.
0: You have a good evening now.
1: You too.
0: We'll catch you soon.
1: Yeah.
0: All right, folks, let's pick up here a little bit. I got about 5 minutes here before I have to do a spot. So let's throw in some Michael Burks here real quick for you. We'll be back at you in a minute.

0: Michael Burke's Lie to Me, from his CD I Smell Smoke, released in 2003 on the Alligator Records label. Let's do this. We'll get back to the music here in just a moment and take us up to the 5 o'clock hour.
1: 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Aerialists soar above stages, and acrobats flip and fly to the swing of a live jazz band. 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

John Mayall and the Blues Breakers, Kokomo. That's from the Stories CD released in 2009 on Eagle Rock. Reese Winans and Friends before that, Dewey Crossfire. That's from Reese's Sweet Release CD, a 2019 release on J&R. Started the set off with Ray Bonneville doing South of the Blues. That CD is called At King Electric, released on Stonefly Records in 2018. A little note about that Reese Winans and Friends CD. Reese was keyboard player for Stevie Ray's Double Trouble for many years. And after Stevie's passing, Reese had been with Joe Bonamassa as his keyboard player for quite a few years. Decided to do an album with some of the old Double Trouble and Stevie Ray Vaughan songs. Crossfire was one of them, obviously. It featured Sam Moore on vocals and Kenny Wayne Shepherd on the guitar work there, and of course Reese on the keyboards. Well, you're listening to 90.1 FM KKFI, Kansas City Community Radio. Chef Pat here with you. 1 hour of happy hour down, one more to go. Thank you for the calls. Appreciate it. And again, thanks to Sean McDonald for coming in this afternoon and talking about what's been going on with him and the Sean McDonald Band, all the guys, and benefit for Adam Hagerman tonight out at Beebe's. I appreciate him taking the time to come in and talk with us and let you know what's going on with one of our many multi-talented artists here in Kansas City. Well, let's roll it on here. What do I got queued up next?

0: Ronnie Baker Brooks featuring Big Head Todd Moore from Big Head Todd and the Monsters. The song Doing Too Much from the CD Times Have Changed, a 2016 release on Provogue. Ronnie Earl before that, from his CD Ronnie Earl and Friends, we heard Last Night, is featuring Kim Wilson on the harmonica there. That was released in 2022 on the Telarc label. It's kind of unusual. Normally, Ronnie Earl has been on Stony Plain. We started the set off with Lurie Bell doing this worrisome feeling in my heart. The CD is called Can't Shake This Feeling, released in 2016 on Delmark. Well, I've got a couple of things to bring to you here real quick. We'll be back to the music in just a moment.
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2: What's the status of the Green New Deal and the Inflation Reduction Act now that Trump's president? This week on the Heartland Labor Forum, we'll talk jobs, unions, and the green transition with the University of Massachusetts' Robert Pollan. Then, Daniel Kotzen teaches history at William Jewell College. In April, he gave a talk on the racist history of U.S. immigration law as part of the first Constructing Resistance teach-in called First They Came for the Immigrants. Tune in Thursday at 6 p.m., rebroadcast Friday at 5 a.m.

0: We Lincoln, Ennis McDaniels.
1: Yeah, Omar and the Howlers. The song Magic Man from the Essential Collection CD released in 2012 on Big Guitar Music. Omar is Omar Kent Dykes, D-Y-K-E-S. Otis Spann before that doing Beat Up Team from the CD Ebony and Ivory Blues released in 2012 also on Music Avenue. Well, it's 5:29. Got about a half an hour left. Let's do this, and we'll get back to the music here in just a minute and see how many I can get on before it's time to get out of here at 6 and make room for Heartland Labor Forum.
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1: All right, well, I'm going to be gone next week. Junebug's going to fill in for me and do a couple of songs here that might give you a clue as to where I'm going to be.

song Clarksdale, Mississippi. The group is called Blue Room. Self-titled album, Blue Room, 2014 release on Sound Pulse. Slam Allen before that, doing 35 miles outside of Memphis. His CD's called Feel These Blues, released in 2015 on the American Showplace label. Mike Zito was in there with Memphis. Do you remember that song? Featuring Anders Osborne. The CD Rock and Roll, a tribute to Chuck Berry, released in 2019 on Roof Records. And started the set off with J.J. Cale, Down to Memphis, from his 2019 Rounder release, Roll On. Speaking of rolling on, let's see if I can get a couple of more in here real quick.

Another one from Omar and the Howlers. Clarksdale, Mississippi. That was from the 2023 release, What's Buggin' You, on Big Guitar Music also. It was released, Omar had been pretty ill, and this 2023 was a release shortly after he got back into the studio and got back to feeling better after he kicked his illness. Well, I'm going to get out of here. I got one more song in me. I'll be back in 2 weeks. Junebug sitting in for me next week. Treat him good. I know you will. Other than that, you all know what to do. Take care of yourselves. Take care of each other. Don't be afraid to make good trouble, necessary trouble. Hopefully I'll bring back some stuff from Memphis and Clarksdale to put in the next show on the 23rd. I'm sure I'll dig something up. You know that for sure. And I'll get plenty of stuff sent to me on the computer so I can get downloaded for you. Anyway, going to roll on out of here with Joe Bonamassa, Slow Gin. I'll see you in a couple of weeks. Take care.

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0: Welcome to the Heartland Labor Forum, a weekly show of news, information, and commentary by and for the working people of Kansas City. This show is produced by a team of volunteers from a broad range of workplaces and unions. The views expressed on the Heartland Labor Forum are ours and not necessarily those of KKFI or any unions involved.
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On tonight's show, what is the status of the Green New Deal and the Inflation Reduction Act now that Trump is president? This week on the Heartland Labor Forum, we'll talk jobs, unions, and the green transition with University of Massachusetts professor Robert Polin. Then, Daniel Kotzen teaches history at William Jewell College. In April, he gave a talk on the racist history of U.S. immigration law as part of the first Constructing Resistance teach-in called First They Came for the Immigrants. Tune in. In the news, how's the Trump NLRB doing for workers? Burt Nash workers in Lawrence win a union. Our feature at the end of the show is Labor Song of the Month with Mark Gallus.

0: And now the news from our side, July 9th, 2026. The Guardian had a report from the Center for American Progress, which examined over 40,000 National Labor Relations Board cases from January 2025, when Donald Trump took charge, to April of this year. They found that dismissals of unfair labor practice charges had surged. The board dismissed 34.7% of charges filed by labor unions, a roughly 14% increase from 2024. Of charges filed directly by workers, the dismissal rate surged to 67.4%, up 10.7 points from the prior year. Why are workers increasingly failing to get justice from the board? First, after Trump fired Gwen Wilcox from the board shortly after taking office, the NLRB went 345 days without a quorum and couldn't issue decisions. Wilcox was the first Black woman to serve on the board. Second, regional offices are dreadfully understaffed, and about 150 employees departed in 2025, with only 8 hired as replacements. Also, Congress has continued cutting the agency's budget. However, union election filings declined 30% in 2025. Did unions and workers get the message that the board wasn't either staffed or friendly under Trump? Finally, Trump appointed NLRB General Counsel Crystal Carey, previously an attorney at the union avoidance firm Morgan Lewis. She issued guidance prioritizing settlements over litigation. New intake protocols enacted in December 2025 also make it easier for charges to be dismissed.
1: Labor Notes reports that gig workers for Uber, Didi, and Rappi, which provide rides and food delivery in Mexico, are demanding fair rates, an end to unjustified deactivations, and ultimately a collective labor agreement with giant app giants. On May 15th, hundreds of workers rallied and chanted, "We are not partners, we are workers," during a two-hour work stoppage. They have joined the National App Workers Union. The union said it includes workers in 5 states and Mexico City. They were joined by app workers in at least 15 countries who held similar stoppages during peak hours. President Claudia Sheinbaum advanced the landmark federal labor law reform in 2024, recognizing Mexico's 1.2 million app-based workers as employees, granting them access to Social Security, profit sharing, and federal housing credits. But the bar to access these benefits remains too high. Workers say only 10% of app workers earn enough to be eligible. One app worker, Luis Fernando Mora Reyes, who is the union secretary of training and culture, said he took inspiration from the 1936 Flint sit-down strike at General Motors. Getting off your motorcycle or car and sitting on the sidewalk with a group of workers while you're discussing, talking, exchanging ideas about the union, it reminded me a lot about these images of strikers within the plants at Flint. In order to qualify for benefits under the new labor law, workers who make deliveries using a car must make about 19,000 pesos per month, or $1,105, which is double Mexico's minimum wage. But 48% of them are excluded to account for the cost like gasoline and maintenance. Motorcycle drivers need to make approximately 14,000 pesos per month to qualify. One worker said, "I need to work from 8 a.m. to 8 p.m. Imagine spending 12 hours on a motorcycle, the strain on the body, and all that goes with it."
2: We're following up on a story from last month on the organizing campaign at Burt Nash Community Mental Health Center in Lawrence. PR Newswire reports that workers successfully voted to organize with Teamsters Local 696. In May, workers marched on the boss demanding a union and prompting Burt Nash management to launch an aggressive anti-union effort. Despite the union busting, workers voted for union representation. Local 696 President Mike Scribner said referring to the price of the center's union busting campaign, "Hundreds of thousands of dollars were no match for the determination of these workers," adding that the union is eager to begin negotiating a contract. The Burt Nash Center workers had previously been organized but were unable to secure a contract. As behavioral health care providers, they're seeking stronger workplace protections, a particularly resonant issue given the demands of their field. A.B. Munsterman, a licensed practical nurse at the facility, said, "I truly believe being Teamsters is going to help us have a seat at the table, to help Burt and Ash strive for excellence, and most importantly, to empower us to provide the best possible care for our community and our clients." Teamsters Local 676 represents workers across northern Kansas in a range of industries, including UPS employees, public sector workers, school bus drivers, and sanitation workers. The local now turns to the task of securing a first contract for the Burt and Ash workers.
0: This last story comes from the Kansas City Labor Beacon by Julia Williams. She writes, 70-year-old Henry Rodriguez had not had his house painted in at least 50 years. His sister, Josephine Aguera, asked District Council 3 of the International Union of Painters to help. John Wyrick, organizing director for the Painters, says that for the past year, the Painters have been giving back to the community and the working class, helping Harvester's Community Food Bank, helping with Northeast Middle School's Parade of Doghouses competition, and now painting houses around town. Wyrick told the Beacon, quote, "This is what we should be doing, working class solidarity, helping fellow workers," unquote. It took a while to finish the job because of winter weather, but it is now done, and Aguirre, the sister, said, quote, "My brother calls me all the time and says, I'm staring at my home and I can't take my eyes off it." She added, "He is absolutely in awe of their work," unquote. Tonight's news was read by Tom Gebkin, Danny Briggs, and I am Jeff Beatty. Welcome back to the Heartland Labor Forum. I'm Jeff Beatty. My guest tonight is Robert Paulin, Distinguished Professor of Economics and Co-Director of the Political Economy Research Institute at the University of Massachusetts Amherst. He recently wrote a piece for Dollars and Cents titled, "The Green New Deal is a Jobs Engine, Despite Trump," and he's here to talk about what that transition away from fossil fuels means for American workers, who stands to gain, who stands to lose, how the green transition is playing out under the Trump administration and in the current geopolitical environment. Professor Paulin, welcome to the Heartland Labor Forum. Let's start with the big picture question. What exactly is the Green New Deal in like plain terms, and what was it trying to accomplish?
3: The Green New Deal, depends on who you're asking. The term itself really emerged probably about 20 years ago. As far as I know, the first person to really use it was the New York Times columnist Tom Friedman. But let's talk about what I think the Green New Deal is. I think the basic idea is it's a program to achieve what we need to achieve, which is a stable climate, which effectively means eliminating fossil fuels as a source of energy is the first and foremost. There's other things we need to do, including eliminating the current corporate industrial agricultural practices. But about 85% of all carbon dioxide emissions, which are the major source of climate global warming, comes from burning fossil fuels to produce energy. So therefore, we have to stop burning fossil fuels to produce energy. So that's part A. And part B of the Green New Deal, as I understand it, is that you advance this program of decarbonization, of eliminating fossil fuels as an energy source, in a way that advances well-being, living standards for working people and the poor. And those two things are not in the least contradictory. In fact, they're quite compatible. We just need to make sure that the measures that we take to address climate stabilization incorporate the features that will also benefit working people.
0: So the Green New Deal was a big part of President Biden's Build Back Better agenda. And then, sort of in a somewhat reduced form, became part of the Inflation Reduction Act. Did it contain provisions for helping people like that are working in the fossil fuel industry now to survive that transition?
3: So the Biden administration, as you said, Jeff, it started out with this idea, this program, Build Back Better, that was pretty aggressive in terms of both investing in green energy and supporting workers. The most critical thing with respect to supporting workers is that the investments in green energy themselves create jobs. So even if the Biden program or any other program didn't do anything else besides support investments in solar energy, wind power, geothermal power, energy efficiency, those investments are a major source of job creation. So because the Build Back Better program by Biden was, by historic standards, unprecedented, that alone made it a jobs engine as well. Now, as you also said, Jeff, that full program didn't make it through the Congress, but a watered-down version called the Inflation Reduction Act did make it. The Inflation Reduction Act, despite being a watered-down version of what was originally proposed, so it started with Bernie Sanders, Build Back Better, and then it gets reduced under Biden, then it gets reduced again through the congressional negotiations. But even still, the Inflation Reduction Act was by far the largest investment program in green energy in U.S. history. And it did not include the many of the specific things that were explicitly geared towards helping workers, and especially helping workers that were going to have to transition out of their current employment in fossil fuels. Again, that said, the program, if it were had been carried out in full, was going to create millions of jobs. And let's say hundreds of thousands did get created. So there, you know, this was an important step forward. It has been obviously dramatically reduced, though not entirely eliminated, under Trump. And even despite Trump, a lot of the energy on behalf of a green transition continues. So we can talk about how that's going.
0: Yeah, that's sort of the crux of the article, right? And the interesting point is like that it's Trump's policies that, you know, despite his goals, are sort of accelerating the green transition. Can you just walk us through how that's working?
3: Yeah. So, again, focusing on the U.S., regardless of what Trump wants or doesn't want, investing in solar and wind and other green energy sources is cheaper than fossil fuels, regardless of what you may think about the climate impacts. Trump's own Department of Energy puts out a study every year on relative costs of alternative energy sources. And the most recent study they put out estimates that by 2030, solar power, wind power would cost about 3 cents per kilowatt hour of electricity. Even when you tack on the cost of battery storage, we're still in the range of 3-4 cents. This same study, this is from the Trump's Energy Department, says that generating a kilowatt of electricity from nuclear or natural gas is about 6 cents. So double, and this is from Trump's own Energy Department. Now, of course, the rhetoric coming out of Trump, the EPA and the Energy Department itself, the Energy Secretary, all, you know, just say that the Green New Scam, that's the biggest con job in history, on and on and on. That's what they say. But the evidence that they themselves are showing demonstrates otherwise. Now, we also have just the facts on the ground. Last year, 92% of all new capacity, new investments in energy, any energy in the U.S., went to solar, wind, and other clean energy sources, 92%. On top of that, the war in Iran, by spiking oil prices, has accelerated the transition and made green energy even more attractive. Because obviously green energy is not going to be impacted by whatever happens at the Strait of Hormuz. So what we are seeing now in Europe and in the U.S., you know, purchases of electric vehicles have hit an all-time high. Moreover, investments in building up green energy capacity has accelerated. Over the last year, investments in renewable energy globally more than double that of fossil fuels. So all of these things are happening, and this is all despite the vehement opposition and ridicule that Trump and company have, you know, heaped on green energy. And, you know, they talk about, we love the coal miners and we're going to bring back the beautiful coal. Meanwhile, the job creation is happening in green energy, not coal.
0: I mean, coal's been on the decline for a while now, right?
3: Yes, yes.
0: So, like, the acceleration of this sort of green transition that's happening worldwide, right, as sort of a worldwide, it's happening more as like a project sort of overseen by various governments. But here in the United States, it's just sort of happening despite our government right now. And I'm wondering, is that as the green transition accelerates worldwide, does the energy industry and energy workers in the United States, are they at risk of being left behind in some way?
3: Yes, there's no question. If Trump were to get his way, if his rhetoric were, would actually fundamentally shift investment activity back into fossil fuels, the U.S. is just going to be left behind. When we talk about the costs, especially of solar energy, being half that of nuclear or fossil fuels, that's mainly due to investments in China. Mm-hmm. China has been the leader in driving down the cost of solar panels. And on top of that, China has really taken global control of the mineral requirements for building solar panels, lithium, and other critical minerals. So, I mean, the more that happens, the further away the U.S. is going to be from the global trend transitioning to green energy. And, I mean, all of this in the U.S. is reversible and hopefully will be reversed. And as I said, you know, despite Trump, we still have last year, Trump was president, 92% of energy investments were in renewables.
0: No.
3: And so I don't know, we don't know how long that can be sustained in the face of Trump's and so forth cutting subsidies and trying to resubsidize fossil fuels. But my guess is that, you know, the people on the ground see the difference. And, you know, if it costs you 3 cents versus 6 cents to deliver a kilowatt hour of electricity, that's kind of hard to beat, mm-hmm. no matter what the president is saying.
0: Yeah, cheaper is cheaper, right? So as this transition takes place for the people that do work in the industry, in energy industry now, what needs to happen to make that transition feasible for those folks?
3: Yeah, so that, thanks for the question, Jeff. That's a big part of what I've been working on with co-workers here at the Political Economy Research Institute. We've done studies now for 9 different states, thinking about how to accomplish a just transition, inspired initially by the the great labor and environmental leader, Tony Mazzocchi, who really was the one who encapsulated this as, you know, a challenge. And so we've really, a lot of what we've tried to do is kind of just operationalize this idea that Mazzocchi had of a just transition. So, just thinking that the most recent study we just put out last month was for the state of Michigan. And really, we were commissioned by the state agency and engaged in this. And the question they wanted to ask us to answer was, okay, we have a program. We're committed to getting to 50% emission reduction by 2030, which is now 4 years, 3.5 years, and zero emissions by 2050. I myself told them, look, 3.5 years to cut emissions by 50%. That's great. If it happens, unbelievable, not likely. And therefore, we also spun out a scenario getting there by 2035 and then to zero. Still can get to zero by 2050. So what we try to show is the investments in clean energy that are needed to generate a zero emissions economy by 2050 in Michigan. And what we show that it's going to cost on average about $15 billion a year in new investments to build out this green energy system. And it will generate, those investments will generate between about 85,000 and 100,000 jobs in Michigan. Now, that said, right now there's about 21,000 workers in Michigan that are dependent on the fossil fuel industry. Mm-hmm. All of those jobs will be eliminated by 2050 if we are really seriously eliminating the fossil fuel industry. So what we do in the study, we say, okay, let's see how this phase out is going to work. And so we say, okay, really, you know, if we're 2026, we have 25 years roughly to phase out. Those 21,000 jobs aren't going away tomorrow. They're going away over the course of 25 years, roughly. And that's what we estimate. We say, okay, how does that phase out work? And also, obviously, incorporating over this 25-year period, people are going to grow older. Some of them are going to reach retirement age. So we factor that in. And what we estimated was, in terms of job losses, jobs, workers involuntarily losing their jobs, not retiring, it's only about 350 workers a year. So that's pretty easy to handle. Of course, those 350 workers, it's really devastating for them. But we're talking about, on the other side, creating 85,000 to 100, take the low-end number, 85,000 jobs versus 350 per year job losses. So we can certainly think about a just transition for these workers in which, number one, they're guaranteed a new job. It doesn't have to be in green energy, but hey, we're creating 85,000 jobs. So we can find places for those 350 workers. A guaranteed job, a guaranteed pension for all of the workers, wage insurance, meaning their wages that they're making in the fossil fuel industry would be guaranteed moving into a new job, plus, as needed, retraining and relocation support. So that's what we incorporate. And we say, okay, let's be generous in estimating how much each of those features cost. And we came out with a number that was, you know, $140 million a year, but that's 0.02% of Michigan's GDP. So, yeah, we can do that. So we're going to create 85,000 jobs. We're going to see 350 workers a year be displaced. We're going to guarantee them jobs at their current pay, current pension, and help them with training and relocation and it's going to cost, it's like almost a blip.
0: Like a rounding error.
3: It's a rounding error.
0: Yeah. Is it fair to say those jobs are kind of going away anyway, right? It can be like an organized process or can just happen, right? And so what is, how should we think about that as working folks?
3: Yeah, perfect. That's a great question. That's really why these various states commissioned me, exactly to answer that question. To show how you set this up and not just have it happen. And then, yes, of course, you're going to create resistance, justified resistance, because these people, these are their livelihoods. This is their community. And the taxes that are generated by those jobs pay for the public schools, pay for the teachers, pay for the public health workers, pay for the bus drivers. So, yeah, there's, you know, the plan is very simple. It's not a lot of fancy stuff. I told you what the features are. Mm-hmm. You can, you know, you can write it out on a half a piece of paper. And that's it. And while you're generating 85,000 jobs, let's worry about the 350 workers that are going to be displaced.
0: Sounds like a plan. Professor Polin, thank you so much for joining me today. I really appreciate you taking the time.
3: I'm really happy to be on, and keep up the great work, Jeff.
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0: gone.
1: That's Anne Feeney with her song Kilkelly, Ireland, about immigration and family separation. Hi, this is Judy Ansel. In early April, Bill Claus and I began a series called Constructing Resistance of forums aimed at bringing people together around important issues. The first one was called First They Came for the Immigrants, ... And we're going to play for you tonight a talk by Daniel Kotzen, a professor at William Jewell College, about the racist history of U.S. immigration law.
2: At William Jewell College, I teach a course on the history of immigration law. So what I'm doing today is condensing a whole semester course into 20 minutes. So please forgive me. It's more highlights, but it's really the goal. My goal today is for you to have some understanding of the history of immigration law, so you understand how we got to where we are today. One of the key issues when we talk about immigration and immigration law, I think it's about questions of who are we as Americans? What does it mean to be American? And what I think the history shows is that throughout our history, there has been no agreement on what it means to be American. And that's been the challenge when it comes to immigration. And there's always been debates about immigration. What the debates we're having today are not new. And they go all the way back to Ben Franklin, if you wouldn't mind going to. So Ben Franklin, we often think of him as sort of a hero of the American Revolution. He's an icon. But what you need to know is he was also, like many Americans today, very anti-immigrant. Particularly, he was very much against the large number of immigrants coming from Germany in the pre-revolutionary era, because he worried that Germans would change the fabric of the society he lived in Pennsylvania, which was very Anglicized. And so I think it's important to have an understanding that the anti-immigrant attitude today, it's targeted towards groups like Mexican Americans, but in Franklin's day, it was targeted towards German Americans or German immigrants because they were seen as very different. But then Franklin was also one of many famous, prominent Americans involved in the change in the Constitution with this famous phrase, "We the people." And I think one of the things I want us to think about today is what did the founding fathers mean by the people of the United States? And what do we mean today by the people of the United States? Does that mean just citizens? Does it include everyone who's a resident in the United States? These are central questions. Central questions which are not necessarily answered in the Constitution. But the year after the Constitution was created, you have the first naturalization law. And this is something I think a lot of Americans don't know much about, but is very important. The way our naturalization laws really until the 20th century or mid-20th century were very much race-based, meaning in order to be naturalized as an immigrant, you had to be white. And that goes all the way back to one of the first laws passed by our Congress was very much Eurocentric and very much based on an idea that Americans were white. That will change over time. And the first challenge to that has to do with American expansion. So in the mid-1840s, the United States went to war with Mexico to conquer the American Southwest, which they did. And at the end of that war, a treaty was signed. And this treaty, the Mexican government, as part of an agreement with the United States, insisted that Mexican residents who lived in the American Southwest be offered citizenship. And the United States is part of this treaty. They got the entire Southwest, and the Mexican government advocated for the Mexicans who had lived in that area prior to the war. And what this did is it raised a lot of controversy at the time in the sense that many American citizens at the time opposed this treaty because they did not consider Mexicans white. And there was a lot of debate at the time about the fact that the United States government did this. The issue of race comes up again in 1882. Now, prior to 1882, there was no real law in the United States that restricted anyone from coming into the United States. It was actually state by state. States had different laws. But there was a lot of pressure, particularly from states in the West, like California, to restrict Chinese immigrants. a lot of Chinese immigrants had come to the United States, particularly California, in the 1850s, part of the gold rush. But by the 1870s, there was a rising animosity in California among many white Americans, particularly a new party that emerged called the Working Men's Party, was very anti-immigrant and particularly targeting the Chinese. And they were able to galvanize not just Californians, but politicians across the country to pass this act. This is the first law that excluded any group based on their place of origin. And it was the argument was primarily race-based, and the argument was based on the idea promoted by the anti-Chinese movement in California that the Chinese would not and could not assimilate into American culture. So building on that, during this time period, the 1880s, 1890s, there was a large number of immigrants coming, not just from China, but also from Europe. And you have the emergence of a movement, an anti-immigrant movement in the United States that tied immigration restriction to race. And they developed a science called, what we call today a pseudoscience, known as the eugenics movement. And the eugenics movement, we call it a false science, but they claimed it was scientific with the argument that you could prove racial distinctions between people. And that argument was used in order to justify restrictions against immigrants, particularly immigrants from coming from Europe, like the Italians, which had the largest number of immigrants. As part of that effort, those behind the immigration restriction promoted the assimilation of immigrants coming from Europe. And it wasn't until 1906 that there was a new naturalization law, which promoted the idea not just that immigrants had to be white, but they had to speak English. And this was an effort to restrict in order to become citizens. So that was an effort to restrict the number of immigrants. During this time period, now I'm beginning of the 20th century, so 100, 120 years ago, there was the immigration restrictionists, those who promoted restricting immigrants. But there was also a large number of Americans who promoted immigration. But there's two ideas, two very different ideas that were part of this. One was Americans who promoted the idea of the melting pot, which is that all immigrants can come in and blend together. And then there was another group who promoted the idea of what we call cultural pluralism, which is the idea that differences among immigrants is actually very, very good for the society. Now, both of them argued against the restrictionists, but they argued from very different perspectives. Again, one saying immigrants can assimilate, the other arguing that no, it's actually better for America and the development of America if we encourage distinctions among cultural groups. The point is, they had very different views of America. Is America a place where we're all the same, where it's a homogeneous society, or is it a place where we're heterogeneous and those differences are better for America? This was part of the debates of the day. Now, I'm going to do quickly one case study, which I think is very instructive for us today. And it's about the Filipinos, Filipino America. So in 1898, the United States went to war with Spain. And as a result of that war, the United States was able to take over the Spanish territory of the Philippines. As a result, a question came up. And there's a series of cases that deal with that question. Are the people who live in the U.S. territory under the U.S. Constitution? And what the Supreme Court said in a series of cases was that Filipinos cannot have birthright citizenship, going back to the 14th Amendment, because they weren't born within the United States, they're born in a territory. At the same time, so that's the insular, Gonzalez versus Williams said that the Filipinos, however, they're not aliens. They're not of another country. So therefore, they can legally reside in the United States. And this is important because basically what the U.S. Supreme Court was saying is they can legally reside in the United States, but they can never become citizens. Then in the case from 1912, a Filipino-American wanted to apply to be naturalized. And he was denied that because the Supreme Court said he is not white. So that's where that issue of you have to be white. So Filipinos couldn't have birthright citizenship, and they couldn't get citizenship even being naturalized because they weren't white. Jump ahead to 1934, Congress then granted the Philippines independence. And the question is, what happens to all those Filipino Americans who are living within the United States? They are now aliens. So they went from being sort of legal, having legal status before 1934, even though they couldn't get citizenship, to now becoming aliens when their home country becomes independent. And so it speaks to sort of the complications and how people, everyday people, get sucked up in the laws of the United States. The other example I'll give you is two Supreme Court cases from 1922 to 1923. And this shows some of the nuances and how legal cases were very much based on issues of race. So Ozawa versus the United States was a Japanese immigrant who applied for citizenship, and he argued that his skin was white. Therefore, he was white, and the 1790 naturalization law applied to him. But the Supreme Court ruled, no, you are not white. You are Caucasian, according to racial science, that whole eugenics. But showing the contradictions, even within the Supreme Court, so nothing new today. In the United States versus Thind, you had an Indian immigrant, an immigrant from India, who said, well, according to racial science, I'm Caucasian. So therefore, I can apply to be a U.S. citizen. And guess what? The Supreme Court denied him citizenship, saying, using, quote, common knowledge is that Indians are different from Europeans. Therefore, you cannot become a citizen. And so both men were denied citizenship. But I think what they show is the racial component to our immigration law and to the Supreme Court. Nothing new today. So as part of this anti-immigrant attitude, in 1924, a law was passed dramatically changing American immigration law, restricting primarily immigrants from Europe. Each country was given a quota. Yeah. Countries from Asia, Asian countries, immigrants coming from Asia, were denied altogether. So from 1924 until 1965, that 40-year period, you could not have any legal immigrants from Japan or China, Thailand, anywhere in Asia. So it barred Asians altogether, restricted Europeans. However, in the Western Hemisphere, there was no quotas. But instead, what was set up is this first time you have a border patrol set up. So immigrants from Canada or Mexico or Latin America had to, for the first time, go through their embassies to immigrate with no necessarily restrictions, but rather the authority of the embassies. They had the ability to decide who come in and who could not. And if you didn't go through the embassy, if you just walked across the border, then this is where you get the first time people were illegal immigrants if they didn't have a visa. So that system was created. Now, despite that, during World War II, the United States set up a program for agricultural workers from Mexico. They were called braceros. It was a program where migrants from Mexico could come in during the agricultural season, and legally they would have a contract to work for an American farmer. And then when the agricultural season was over, they would go back to Mexico, and they would go back and forth, back and forth. Roughly 200,000 braceros came in on these worker contracts a year for about 20 years until the 1965 Hart-Celler Act. This dramatically changed immigration. One of the main components of it, for the first time, you could have family reunification. If you're an American citizen and you got married to someone abroad, like myself, my wife is British, or if you're the child of an American living abroad, you could come in legally. However, in addition to that, what they did is they set up the quota system, not distinctive from one country to another, but rather each country was allowed up to 20,000. So it was seen as a more fair system. This law was created during a time of the civil rights movement. So there was a lot of people advocating for immigrant justice. They saw the previous law as very unjust. And as a result of this, you had a large number of immigrants, particularly coming from Asia, because they had been barred before, now you had a very large number coming. However, and this is where I'm going to show you two charts and then I'll end. So one of the things the 1965 Act did was it ended the Bracero. And what this chart shows is that when the Bracero program ends, which eventually does in 1965, the number of temporary immigrants goes down. However, within the next 10 years, the number of illegal immigrants or undocumented immigrants goes up. And what historians have argued is that there is a relationship between the two, because a lot of the braceros then went across the border and continued. That's what this chart shows, is that you also, prior to 1965, you really did not have many people apprehended for being illegal immigrants. But it was really after 1965 that you have a large number of people being apprehended. So here's a way to think about this 1965 Immigration Act, is that on the one hand, you know, at the time it was hailed as a very just act, and one that was welcoming to immigrants and really fit into the American tradition of being open to immigrants. On the other hand, what it also did is it created undocumented. And so I want to skip ahead with some images and then I'll end. The Chinese immigrants who I mentioned earlier, who came in the middle of the 19th century, they came for what they called Gongshan, Gold Mountain. And they were in search of gold. Many of them, not all, many of them came in search of gold for the gold rush in California. That dream was dashed when the immigration restriction was passed in 1882. For many immigrants from Mexico, they use the term America as a cage of gold, because if they're undocumented and they're in the United States, they can't leave because they'll know they'll be unable to return. And that's something that's often not discussed, that what happens when you create this concept of illegal immigrants, what you're doing is the question's not asked is, what is there any incentive for people who are labeled as undocumented to leave, knowing that they won't be able to? And so I'll leave you with that question. I'm happy to take questions. Thank you very much.

I'm Mark Galus, here with the Labor Song of the Month. Tonight, we'll hear Something More Than Free by Jason Isbell. Jason Isbell is widely regarded as one of the finest singer-songwriters in rock and roll today. Hailing from Alabama, his music blends elements of Americana, country, folk, and southern music. His song Something More Than Free was the title track from his 2015 album. It tells the story of a man who is thankful for having a job, even if the work is difficult. The song was inspired by Isbell's father, who was a house painter and laborer. From 2015, here's Jason Isbell with Something More Than Free.

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Tune in next week for the August 4th Kansas Judicial Election Amendment and putting the movement back in the labor movement at Labor Notes. 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

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Taken as directed, Servilus naturally enhances urinification to the male hebocker, restoring self-confidence and very meaning of existence. Servilus also knocks out overactive blood.